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2: 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On a motorbike, we pass cars, potholes, street vendors, and kids playing baseball, until we reach a small brick home near the top.
3: Permiso.
4: Sí, señor.
3: Mucho gusto.
4: Rosalvina García. Rosalvina.
2: This is where I met Rosalvina García and her daughter, Neudin Barreto, in the summer of 2024. When we first met, Nicolás Maduro had just claimed victory in Venezuela's disputed presidential election. Many Venezuelans blamed him for economic collapse, repression, and mass migration. But García and her daughter voted for him. And their support for Maduro was really rooted in their loyalty to former President Hugo Chávez. When he was elected in 1998, Chávez promised a socialist anti-imperialist revolution that would include the poor. His government launched massive social programs, expanding access to education, healthcare, and food. Rosalvina García says those programs changed her life.
5: Estoy muy agradecida por el presidente Chávez que me dio la oportunidad.
2: García learned to read and write as an adult, thanks to Chávez's literary programs. That eventually helped her leave domestic work and find an office job. Her daughter, Neudin Barreto, also benefited.
6: A la gente de abajo, a la gente de a pie, se le dio oportunidades. Antes era imposible que uno ingresara a una universidad.
2: She became the first person in her family to attend college. But over time, Chávez's revolution became increasingly authoritarian and economically unsustainable. After he died of cancer in 2013, Maduro took power and the crisis deepened. Still, for both women, supporting Maduro was a way of staying loyal to Chávez. Now, after U.S. troops captured Maduro in January, Venezuela is in a very different political moment. President Trump chose to work with Maduro's vice president, Delcy Rodríguez.
7: The relationship is extraordinary with Venezuela. We have a woman, Delcy. She's doing a great job.
2: Her government has opened direct talks with U.S. officials, changed laws to attract American investors, and pushed aside allies like China and Iran. Things that would have been unthinkable for Venezuela's socialist movement. At the same time, giant billboards across Caracas still demand Maduro's return, and Rodríguez insists he's still Venezuela's legitimate president.
8: Yo creo que esto es el fin del chavismo. Hay una disonancia entre lo que era el discurso y los ideales. Y lo
2: Venezuelan sociologist Edgardo Lander says this is the end of chavismo as a political movement. He says the gap between the movement's original ideas and what its leaders are doing now became impossible to sustain. A few months ago, after Maduro's capture, I went back to La Vega to visit Rosalvina García and her daughter again. And this time, their differences felt sharper. García still says she supports Chávez's political party.
5: Y seguiré hasta que me muera.
2: Until the day she dies, she told me. But her daughter feels differently.
6: Esta gente está haciendo desastre con el discurso de Chávez, o sea, con el proyecto que tenía Chávez en mente.
2: Barreto says Chávez's original project was distorted by corruption, power struggles, and injustice. Now, she says many supporters just want to receive government food aid.
6: Yo soy una de las personas que estoy de acuerdo que eliminen la bolsa de alimentación, el tema de los bonos, no, pero que tú tengas un sueldo justo donde tú puedas ir a trabajar.
2: She says she doesn't want bags of food. She wants a salary she can actually live on. Some of Chavismo's most ideologically committed supporters are struggling to defend the movement.

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3: This is Fresh Air. I'm Anne-Marie Baldonado, back with award-winning actor, writer, and director Will Sharp. He stars in the new limited series, Amadeus. His other films and series include A Real Pain, The White Lotus, Too Much, Jirihaji, The Electric Life of Louis Wayne, and Flowers. Now, you were born in England, and then your family moved to Japan for your early childhood before then moving back to England. Could you describe what your childhood neighborhood was like when you were living those early years in Japan?
4: I mean, very urban compared to, like, suburban Surrey, where we moved to in...
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0: Live from NPR News, I'm Giles Snyder. President Trump is pessimistic about the fate of the ceasefire between the U.S. and Iran. His assessment comes after he received Iran's response to his proposal. NPR's Danielle Kurtzleben has more.
1: Trump is not putting a positive spin on where things are.
2: I would say the ceasefire is on massive life support, where the doctor walks in and says, sir, your loved one has approximately a 1% chance of living.
1: He did not elaborate on what might end that ceasefire or what would come next. He said he didn't even finish reading Iran's latest response to a U.S. ceasefire proposal, calling it a, quote, piece of garbage. Trump has expressed disappointment with the negotiation process before and threatened military action, but has so far not followed through on those threats. Danielle Kurtzleben, NPR News, The White House.
0: Iranian state media say Tehran's demands include an end to the blockade, reparations, and sovereignty over the Strait of Hormuz. Iran's chokehold over the strait is fueling high gas prices. The president said Monday he would suspend the federal tax on gasoline to ease the burden on Americans, but he would need congressional approval. A widely used abortion pill will remain on hold for a few more days after Supreme Court Justice Samuel Alito pushed out his deadline to make a decision. NPR's Selena Simmons-Duffin reports that means mifepristone remains available via telemedicine for now.
3: The case comes from the state of Louisiana. It argued that the Food and Drug Administration allowing telemedicine access to mifepristone undermines its abortion ban. Earlier this month, a panel of federal appeals court judges agreed with the state and ended telemedicine access. Supreme Court Justice Samuel Alito paused that decision for 1 week and has now extended that pause for 3 more days. That means patients can continue to receive mifepristone by mail at least until Thursday, at which point the Supreme Court is likely to make a longer-term decision. Telemedicine now accounts for 1/4 of all abortions nationally. Selena Simmons-Duffin, NPR News, Washington.
0: A Texas man who was pardoned by President Trump for assaulting police in the January 6th attack on the U.S. Capitol has been arrested on new charges. NPR's Tom Dreisbach reports.
4: During the January 6th attack, Ryan Nichols assaulted police with pepper spray, called for revolution, and recorded this video.
5: So if you want to know where Ryan Nichols stands, Ryan Nichols stands for violence.
4: Nichols was sentenced to more than 5 years in prison for his actions on January 6th, but received a full pardon from President Trump. Now, the Harrison County Sheriff's Office in Texas alleges that Nichols repeatedly confronted someone in a church parking lot and put his hand on his gun in a threatening manner, leading to his arrest. Nichols is one of dozens of pardoned January 6th defendants who have since been charged or convicted of new crimes.
0: This is NPR.
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7: In the Twin Cities, I'm Elena C. for NPR News. Teachers, parents, and healthcare workers were at the state capitol earlier today supporting a bill to block immigration agents from schools, hospitals, and daycare centers. Julia Martinez is a hospital worker who says she believes ICE followed her after work and nearly forced her into oncoming traffic.
8: A few days later, a patient asked me if I was Mexican-American. It was a very kind interaction, but I afterward felt fear reverberating in my bones. Who else knew? Am I safe? Do I need to hide my heritage?
7: The Senate voted along party lines to approve a package of immigration-related bills today. The same legislation is currently stalled in the House. Today marks 1 year since the start of the destructive Camp House fire in northeast Minnesota, which burned more than 12,000 acres and destroyed dozens of homes and cabins. The fire was sparked by a smoldering campfire near Brimson and quickly exploded amid gusty winds and tinder dry conditions. The fire, along with the adjacent Jenkins Creek fire, took weeks to contain. In sports news, Anthony Edwards put up 16 points in the fourth quarter as the Timberwolves rallied late to beat the San Antonio Spurs last night. Edwards dedicated the Mother's Day game to his mom, who died in 2015.
9: I just wanted to win for my mom, and it was just that simple. I couldn't lose this game for her, for sure.
7: Game 5 is tomorrow. This is NPR.
10: Hello, I'm Neil Kirksall.
11: Good evening. I'm Chris Howden. This is As It Happens. Tonight,
10: post-cruise control, an infectious disease specialist weighs in as more Canadians who are on the cruise ship that suffered a hantavirus outbreak return home.
11: The relationship went south, so they won't. It's no secret Canadians have reduced their travel to the U.S., but a researcher tells us the boycott is hitting much harder than we can see from border crossings alone.
10: In the long run, athletes ran the Palestine Marathon for the first time since 2023, and one Palestinian medalist tells us there was joy. But it's not easy to separate sports from politics in the occupied West Bank.
11: Undoing the rounds. A proposed ban on bromated flour in New York State would have a major effect on two of the Big Apple's most famous round products because it's a key ingredient in bagels and pizzas.
10: Face-offs only a mother could love. Amanda Suzuki is a busy hockey fan right now because one of her sons is playing in the AHL Calder Cup playoffs. The other is the captain of the Montreal Canadiens.
11: And a new kit on the block. The black Trans Am from the 80s show Knight Rider gets a speeding ticket in New York, which is strange because it hasn't left an Illinois museum in years, as far as anyone knows. As it happens, the Monday edition, radio that appreciates a self-starter.

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3: With the arrival of the Trump administration 2.0, Canadian travel to the United States fell off a cliff. Between tariffs and 51st state talk, border crossings dropped by around 25% early on, and that hasn't changed much for over a year now. But a major new University of Toronto study says that in major metropolitan areas, the drop is even steeper, and its implications extend far beyond vacation plans. Using cell phone tracking across hundreds of American cities, researchers found a median 42% plunge in Canadian visits between April 2024 and March 2026. And their research reveals a far more nuanced picture of exactly which trips, which destinations, and which kinds of travelers have declined. Karen Chappell is the director of U of T's School of Cities and the lead researcher on the Mapping Tariffs project. We reached her in Toronto.
4: Professor, what does cell phone data show that border crossings can't?
5: Well, we can measure the activity of Canadians all over the United States. So that's not just at the border, not just that one-time crossing, but rather where are they going? Are they going to several places? And which places are they actually going to?
4: Our listeners heard that 42% median drop in Canadian travel to major U.S. cities that you're talking about in your work. But the number we've all heard up until this point from Statistics Canada, you're aware of it as well, the border crossings are down only about 25%. What accounts for such a big discrepancy in those numbers?
5: Well, there's a few factors at work. The first is that we are tracking freight trips as well, and those border crossing estimates are not. So we can actually see the impacts of changes in

0: national security or America's reputation around the globe.
1: That's NPR senior political editor and correspondent Domenico Montanaro. Thanks for bringing us the numbers.
0: You got it.
2: Good morning. I'm Tom Bailey at the BBC. A day of high political drama is unfolding here in Britain, where the Prime Minister Keir Starmer is fighting for his political life amid growing calls from within his own party for him to quit. It follows disastrous election results last week, as well as a string of U-turns and government scandals since he came to power. Addressing a cabinet meeting this morning, he insisted he was getting on with the job. Here's the BBC's Rob Watson.
3: He really is on the verge of being in a position that's utterly untenable, to have lost so much support within the party. And what we all need to keep an eye on in the next few hours, because he could literally have just few hours left, is will the cabinet turn against him?
2: Next, Israel's parliament has approved a law to set up special military trials for Palestinians accused of taking part in the deadly Hamas-led October the 7th attacks in 2023. Some rights groups have expressed concerns. From Jerusalem, here's Yolande Nell.
4: The new parliamentary session opened with this legislation, which had wide cross-party support, passing with 93 votes to zero. It will see a special military tribunal set up in Jerusalem with trials to be live-streamed. A panel of judges will be able to hand down the death penalty by a majority vote.
2: And the governing body of Japanese baseball has introduced a rule punishing dangerous swings. It follows a serious injury to an umpire who remains unconscious in hospital a month after he was accidentally hit during a match. I'm Tom Bailey at the BBC in London.
5: It's Morning Edition from NPR News. I'm Michelle Martin.
6: And Amy Martinez. Clips have conquered the internet. Short excerpts of longer videos are everywhere. And there's an army of clippers who are paid by the view. NPR's Bobby Allen spoke to one of them.
7: Emre Barukto was scraping by in Belgium, doing a little bit of everything. Cleaning cars, working a night shift in a warehouse, making sandwiches at Subway during the day. When he wasn't working, 25-year-old Barukto would take out his iPhone and turn long interviews of influencers into snippets and post them to Instagram.
8: And then one random night, I saw a notification saying that I earned $12. And I was like, okay, cool. This is okay. And then 2 weeks later, I made $2,500.
7: Barukto was getting paid when someone would buy something from a link he placed in a video clip. He got so good at it that he started doing it for other influencers and entrepreneurs. Eventually, he quit his job to be a full-time clipper.
8: I saw a lot of clippers that quit after a week because they didn't get any views. But I've been at this game for more than 3 years.
7: Barukto now has a YouTube page where he teaches people how to make clipping into a side hustle or even a lucrative career, set to dramatic violins, of course.
8: I generated over 1.1 million followers, not just on one account, but across 6 different clipping pages. I grew all of them past 100k followers, some even past 200k followers. And I'm going to show you exactly how I did it.
7: It's not the first time somebody on YouTube has pitched a way for you to get rich quick, but thousands of people have followed his lead. And that's because there are now marketplaces where agencies upload videos and allow anyone to clip them for cash. Some recent bounties include an agency offering $1 per 1,000 views of clips of Major League Baseball games, and an artificial intelligence startup offering $25 every 1,000 views of clips about its product. The founder of a clipping agency told me that clipping is the modern form of a TV ad. Grab a slice of people's attention as they scroll. Barukto agrees with that. He says instead of going through Google or Meta to advertise, people are now just posting a flood of clips to social media. He says the pitch to brands usually goes something like this.
8: We can create a mass clipping campaign. We have a network of clippers. Let us post all of that content. And you don't post videos on Meta ads. You don't waste money on that.
7: Not everyone is buying into the clipping economy. Longtime advertising executive Lou Pascalis of AJL Advisory says clippers are creating a lose-lose-lose situation.
9: That doesn't really satisfy the consumer, doesn't really deliver good value to the advertiser, and strips the originator of the content an opportunity to monetize that content and pay the individual who created it. So it's a perfectly terrible problem.
7: Analyst Ed Elson recently published a Substack piece called The Clip Economy, arguing that the measure of success is no longer how many people watch an episode of something, but how many people saw the clips.
10: They are essentially taking over the entire media ecosystem.
7: Elson is the co-host of the podcast Prof G Markets with New York University marketing professor Scott Galloway. Elson says clips are increasingly a path for people to jumpstart their careers as influencers. He's learning that for himself in real time.
10: Something changed for me when a few people in a row came up to me on the street. They said, hey, you're Ed Elson. You're the Prof G Markets guy. I said, oh, yeah, you listen to the podcast? I said, oh, no, I don't listen to the podcast, but I love your clips.
7: So his goal now? To make his podcast into even more clips. Bobby Allen, NPR News.
11: It's 5:47 here on Morning Edition. The Theodore Roosevelt Presidential Library, which will open this summer in Medora, North Dakota, has as its head chef a Minnesotan, Candace Stock. Candace grew up on the White Earth Reservation in northern Minnesota. She had doubts about her future as a chef after she had to relearn how to taste after an accident impaired her sense of smell. In Fargo, Harshan Rottenpaul has this profile.
12: Candace Stock is baking muffins for her son, Oliver. The night before, the two were reading a bedtime story, and her son asked her to recreate the food he saw in the book.
13: A little animal hotel chef porcupine was making seed cakes. And so I've got chia seeds, hemp seeds, and flaxseed in the batter.
12: Stock has been cooking her whole life. Growing up, she was particularly drawn to the Native American staples she would eat at powwows and at church, like roasts and corn soup.
13: It was very, very simple. And really, no seasoning, but it was very healing.
12: But these days, those foods don't taste the same to Stock. A bad car accident a few years ago left her with a concussion, cracked vertebrae, and permanent damage to her sense of smell. She thought her career was over, and once she became a mom, other fears cropped up. For example, her son loves banana bread, but to her, bananas smell and taste like gasoline.
13: I sat at home often just crying because it was like I couldn't even feel confident feeding my child because I was like, how do I even know this is good?
12: So Stock started retraining herself. While she lacked confidence in the kitchen, she took a job creating new recipes for a catering company. And there, she realized she had everything she needed in her mind, relying on her training at the Culinary Institute of America and her own memories of how food used to taste.
13: Like, I think about my food memories and could really, that's when I was like, I can trigger this. I can taste oranges again. I can taste bananas again just by, like, really meditating on it. So that helped me to be inspired again and come up with new menu items.
12: So now, cooking involves a kind of sixth sense.
13: It's just like a feeling, just what I want to taste or what I want other people to taste, things I'm excited about.
12: As Stock got confident enough to take cooking jobs again, she began leaning on her coworkers to taste her food, using that feedback to recalibrate her senses.
14: She didn't let it hold her back from anything.
12: Brittany Hardy worked with Stock at Burn Bombs, a now-closed restaurant in downtown Fargo. She says Stock was the backbone of the kitchen.
14: She was always in a good mood. She was always laughing and making jokes with us.
12: Today, Stock is executive chef of the Theodore Roosevelt Presidential Library, set to open this July. She created the menu and used her meetings with donors to test her new recipes, which she says have been a hit. But even though she's learned how to get around after her injury professionally, she still has to live, in part, through others, especially her son, who she's been able to share new foods with, as well as those native foods from her childhood.
13: I see the way he receives things, and sometimes it just, like, lights him up, too. It's like, I cannot eat alone. Like, I have to, like, eat with someone and see how they receive the meal in order to, like, really enjoy it. Nothing makes me happier than, like, to see someone enjoying a meal.
12: And as she takes those muffins out of the oven that she made leap off the pages of her son's picture book, she's quick to offer me some.
13: Would you like some muffins for the ride?
12: Harshan Rattenpaul, NPR News, Fargo.
11: What a great story. In Fargo, Moorhead right now, skies are clear. It's 55 degrees. Not too far away in Eveleth, it's 39. It's 37 in Duluth, downtown Duluth. The forecast coming up after business news.
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18: From Marketplace, I'm Sabri Benishore in New York. Last month, April, people bought and sold more homes than they did the year before, but not by much. It was up just 0.2%. This is according to numbers released by the National Association of Realtors. All of that yearly sales growth was happening in the South. Existing home sales were flat in the West and fell in the Midwest and Northeast. So we asked Marketplace's Carla Javier to look into why sales have been so sluggish.
19: There were signs that home sales were going to pick up this year, says Lisa Sturdivant at Bright MLS.
20: Mortgage rates were going to come down, listings were on the rise, affordability was starting to improve.
19: That is, until the war ramped up.
20: The conflict with Iran, the conflict in the Middle East has created a lot more uncertainty and volatility than we had anticipated.
19: Mortgage rates, which had dipped just below 6% before the war, started ticking back up, making it more expensive to finance a purchase and potentially creating a sort of psychological effect on buyers too, says Mark Hamrick at Bankrate.
21: Spring has not sprung for the home selling season this year. It is essentially a stuck or frozen market right now, and we see flattish numbers both month over month and year over year for sales of previously owned homes.
19: The pace of these transactions is important, and not just for buyers and sellers of homes, says Lawrence Yoon at the National Association of Realtors.
22: Anytime there's a home sales, you know, people spend money on remodeling, trying to do additional lawn care service, and actual act of moving, you know, getting the moving truck, the mortgage origination.
19: Which is why Yoon says sluggish home sales are not good for the broader economy. I'm Carla Javier from Marketplace.
18: President Trump says he wants to suspend the federal gasoline tax temporarily to help people cope with the rising cost of fuel caused by the president's Iran war. Energy Secretary Chris Wright floated the idea over the weekend. The federal gas tax right now is 18 cents a gallon. For diesel, it's 24 cents a gallon. This would need congressional approval. All right, let's do the numbers. Dow, S&P, and NASDAQ futures are all down in the 1 to 8 tenths percent range. Dow futures down 44 points. The yield on the 10-year Treasury is 4.43%. And the Labubu craze is officially on its way out. Pop Mart International Group reported that, yes, sales were up 80% year over year in March, but things have slowed way down in the first quarter, and growth this year is expected to be just 13%. But don't Labubu Labubu just yet. There's a Labubu movie in production.
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18: At the end of last year, the Trump administration announced a $12 billion bailout package for U.S. farmers who are suffering from the president's trade war. $11 billion of that total is for commodity producers. These are the farms that grow thousands of acres of corn or soy or wheat or cotton, mainly to ship overseas. The remaining billion is set aside for farmers the USDA calls specialty growers. They produce fruits and vegetables and everything else. They are not caught in the crosshairs of the trade war the same way commodity farmers are. But as H. Connolly reports, they have plenty to worry about domestically.
23: We're talking about smaller farms. Maybe they have some sheep and a few chickens. They grow cabbages, tomatoes, lettuce, onions, peppers, okra. Finca Seremos is a farm like that in upstate New York.
24: If you can grow it in this climate and it's an annual vegetable, chances are we grow it. So we've got a crop list of about 40 different crops and about 200 different varieties.
23: Chris Nickel is hoping to make $140,000 selling those vegetables this year. Most of that income is from a sliding scale CSA, or community supported agriculture project. The rest comes from selling wholesale to food pantries and mutual aid groups. Or came from, because the administration has slashed the food access programs that support them.
24: We've lost about $12,000 that we were planning on from a partner in the city that was relying on a federal program that got cut to pay for our food for their food pantry.
23: Then there are cuts to SNAP and nutrition incentive programs.
24: So in total, about 20% of our budget is in limbo, and that's not insubstantial.
23: Nickel applied for aid through the bailout program, and they found it a pain. It was designed for commodity growers who can say, I grow 400 acres of corn that I sell to this silo. It's so much more complicated for Finca Seremos.
24: I am telling them that the acreage ranged from 0.02 acres for, I believe it was celery, all the way up to 0.1 or 0.15 acres for things that we grow a lot more of, like lettuce and cabbage.
23: And a lot of farmers don't know their precise bed feet to calculate into fractional acres for each varietal. You get the picture. The application can take a long time. And the kicker is, farmers have no idea how much aid they'll get. The federal government has already paid out $9.6 billion to commodity growers, but the USDA hasn't even published reimbursement rates for specialty crops yet. Vanessa Garcia Polanco is with the Young Farmers Coalition.
0: Like, if you're going to put 40, 60 hours applying for this, and you may only get $200, it's not worth it.
23: Based on past programs, Garcia Polanco thinks even that would take 18 months to 2 years to get paid out. Nickel's not waiting on that money. Seedlings need planting, and community needs cultivating.
24: I literally know every one of our CSA members' names and about their families, where they live, all that stuff. And it's beautiful and touching and moving, and also helps me survive economically because of that close relationship. And that is the case for most of the farmers in this region.
23: Nickel relies on these relationships because they're more durable than government programs. I'm H. Conley for Marketplace.
18: And in New York, I'm Sabri Benishore with the Marketplace Morning Report. 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
1: I'm Catherine Richard, an NPR news reporter based in Rochester. I tell the stories of the people who live and work in Southeast Minnesota, and my work was made possible by financial support from members. Thank you for making it possible.
2: Here's the regional weather forecast from NPR News. Sunshine, windy too, highs in the upper 40s and mid-50s in northeastern Minnesota, mid-70s in the southwest. For the metro area, sunshine with a high of 73, quite windy, wind gusts around 40 miles an hour. Still windy overnight tonight. Tomorrow, sunshine, highs in the low 70s. Thursday, close to 80 degrees with a 30% chance for rain Thursday afternoon, 50% chance for rain Thursday night. Friday, sunny, lower 80s.
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2: This morning, we'll learn how much the war with Iran increased prices. But first, the Minneapolis Fed president joins us with what central bankers are paying attention to. I'm Kathy Werzer. It's Tuesday, May 12th. This is Morning Edition. This hour, Israel is creating a new military court to prosecute Palestinians accused of the October 7th attacks. Also, several new treatments for pancreatic cancer are promising, and how folks around Brimson, Minnesota are rebuilding 1 year after wildfires. It was on this date in 1965 when the Rolling Stones finished the studio recording of I Can't Get No Satisfaction. Keith Richards said the opening guitar lick came to him in his sleep, became the Stones' first big hit. Today's birthdays include English musician Steve Winwood, who's 78. It's 6:01. The news is next.
4: Live from NPR News in Washington, I'm Corva Coleman. President Trump leaves this afternoon for his rescheduled trip to China, where he'll meet President Xi Jinping. Trump had put it off after the U.S. and Israel attacked Iran. The war is expected to be a major topic when Trump and Xi meet. But NPR's Tamara Keith says Trump will try to shift the focus to trade.
25: In terms of substance, that is less clear. The White House says Trump intends to deliver more good deals on behalf of the country to rebalance trade with China. They are expected to discuss the idea of a U.S.-China Board of Trade, which would represent a further cooling of what had been a very active and escalating trade war during Trump's first year back in office.
4: NPR's Tamara Keith reporting.
5: The ceasefire is mostly holding between the U.S. and Iran. Another ceasefire between Israel and Lebanon is far more fragile. It's intended to stop Hezbollah from attacking Israel, but the Israeli military is targeting Lebanon. Lebanon's prime minister is asking the U.S. for help in halting those attacks. Israel is setting up a tribunal to prosecute hundreds of Palestinians for the October 7th attacks in 2023. Palestinians who are convicted could face the death penalty. NPR's Daniel Estrin reports from Tel Aviv.
6: The Israeli parliament has passed a law for a new military tribunal in Jerusalem, expected next year. Israeli lawmakers say several hundred Palestinian detainees will be prosecuted for the deaths of nearly 1,200 people, acts of sexual violence, and capture of more than 250 hostages. A lawmaker who led the initiative compared it to the 1961 trial of Nazi officer Adolf Eichmann in Jerusalem for crimes of the Holocaust. Hamas says it considers the tribunal law null and void. The law allows judges to accept a lower standard of evidence because of the difficulty of gathering evidence for hundreds of perpetrators. Some civil rights advocates are warning of show trials and mass executions. Daniel Estrin, NPR News, Tel Aviv.
5: Charitable nonprofits say they face an existential crisis from federal funding cuts by the Trump administration. NPR's Jennifer Ludden reports on a new survey that warns some groups are struggling to survive.
7: The Center for Effective Philanthropy surveyed hundreds of nonprofit CEOs. Three quarters say they face increasing demand for services, even as many have had to cut staff and pull back. The center's Alicia Smith-Arriaga says things like meals for seniors and help for domestic violence victims have had to shut down.
8: The sector is really at an inflection point and in a crisis right now.
7: The Trump administration has said such funding cuts are part of its mission to shrink government. It's also made broad allegations of fraud and called groups that promote social justice radical and illegal.
5: NPR's Jennifer Ludden. This is NPR.
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10: For NPR News in the Twin Cities, I'm Phineas Pope. At $5.39, the average price for a gallon of diesel in Minnesota is approaching the record high. It's one of the factors forcing farmers to make tough choices about how to invest in this season's crops. Michael Marks with our partner Harvest Public Media reports.
26: The cost of key inputs like diesel fuel have risen sharply in recent months. At the same time, most crop prices are low, limiting a farmer's potential return. That means some producers will skimp on costly resources like pesticides and fertilizer. Dee Jones, an economist for the Texas A&M AgriLife Extension Service, recently spoke to a local farm co-op manager about fertilizer demand.
27: They're trying to decide if the crop is going to be good enough to justify the high fertilizer costs.
26: Jones says farmers worried about turning a profit this season likely won't spend more than their insurance will cover. I'm Michael Marks, Harvest Public Media.
10: Former Republican Minnesota Governor Tim Pawlenty will be the next president of the Solar Energy Industries Association. The group is the national trade and lobbying group for the U.S. solar and energy storage industries. Pawlenty served two terms as governor from 2003 to 2011. During that time, he championed a law that increased the amount of electricity generated by solar and other clean sources. He also set goals to cut the state's greenhouse gas emissions. In a statement, Pawlenty called the Sun the safest, most natural, and largest nuclear reactor in the world that we should use to its fullest potential. He starts his new position on June 15th. Legislation to create an office of the Inspector General is on its way to Minnesota Governor Tim Walz. Dana Ferguson reports.
28: The Minnesota Senate gave final approval to the fraud watchdog entity by a unanimous vote. Walz has said he would sign the bill. The office will have power to review payments for public programs, even through private vendors. It can take action if it spots irregularities. GOP Senator Michael Croon helped write the bill.
29: This independent agency will be the watchdog for the taxpayers. And state government here in Minnesota needs to regain the trust of Minnesotans. And this bill will go a long way to hopefully do that. Mr. President, this bill is a seismic change in state government.
28: Additional measures toughening criminal penalties and adding more fraud investigators elsewhere in government are also in the works. I'm Dana Ferguson at the Capitol.
10: In sports, the Frost will play Montreal tonight after the game was postponed yesterday due to what the PWHL cited as player safety concerns related to illness. Tonight's game is at 6 o'clock. There are red flag warnings for portions of western and southern Minnesota this afternoon and evening. 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
13: It's Morning Edition from NPR News. I'm Michelle Martin in Washington, D.C.
14: And I'm A. Martinez in Los Angeles, California. A new report on inflation this morning will show how much the war with Iran is affecting consumer prices.
13: In the U.S., at least, the rising cost of gas is the most visible fallout from the war. In a few minutes, we'll speak with Minneapolis Fed President Neel Kashkari about what he will be looking for in the numbers out today. But first, we'll talk about where consumers are feeling the most pain.
14: NPR's Scott Horsley is here. Scott, energy prices are spiking because oil is not getting out of the Strait of Hormuz. So how is that affecting the overall cost of living?
15: We've all seen the impact of the gas pump. AAA says the average price of regular gas today is $4.50 a gallon. That's up more than a buck and a half since the war began. And that's expected to be a significant driver of inflation in April, just as it was in March. Forecasters think the annual inflation rate last month climbed to 3.7, maybe 3.8%. If so, that would be the highest inflation we've seen in at least 2.5 years.
14: So what kind of ripple effects are those high energy prices having?
15: One of the most obvious side effects so far is the jump in the cost of airline tickets and baggage fees. Airlines are having to pay a lot more for jet fuel, and they are beginning to pass that cost on to customers. You know, that's forcing some business travelers to rethink their travel plans. It could also cut into some vacation travel, perhaps not right away, but as people make plans for later in the year. My colleague Stephen Basaha spoke to a travel advisor who says reservations for fall travel are down. And, you know, some people are opting to just stay closer to home. Ultimately, the high cost of diesel fuel could affect the price of everything that gets delivered by truck or train. But Josh Hurt, who's a senior economist at Vanguard, says that'll depend on how long this wartime price spike lasts.
16: To really start bleeding through into, you know, more wide-scale use in the economy, we don't anticipate seeing that unless we really have a prolonged period of higher energy prices.
15: Right now, the cost of diesel fuel is up nearly $2 a gallon since the war began. There's only so long businesses can absorb those higher transportation costs before they start to show up in the price of other goods.
14: Welcome to living in California. The gas prices are always high here. So is the war the only factor pushing inflation higher?
15: No. Today's report's also expected to show an uptick in housing costs, and that's important because housing is such a big component of the government's cost of living index. Some of that April increase in housing cost is real. Some, though, is a statistical quirk that stems from the government shutdown last fall. You know, there was a gap in data for October, and so housing inflation looked artificially low for a while. Hurt says, by contrast, today's report is going to show housing inflation looks higher than usual.
16: We would look at that largely as catch-up for the underreporting, you know, that we had in October. We would expect it to start to revert back and normalize next month.
15: So take that housing inflation figure today with a grain of salt.
14: All right. Now, the Federal Reserve has been trying for years to bring down inflation. Now it's moving up again. So how worrisome is that?
15: This is not exactly the welcome mat that Kevin Warsh, President Trump's pick to be the new leader of the Fed, was hoping for. Unfortunately, for Warsh and other Fed policymakers, there's not a whole lot they can do to address this energy supply shock given their limited toolkit. Fed typically fights inflation by raising interest rates, but that's not going to free up tanker traffic in the Strait of Hormuz or boost the supply of jet fuel. Of course, President Trump has been pushing the central bank to lower interest rates, and that's looking less likely for now. We could see a rate cut if it looked as if the job market were falling apart, but jobs report we got last week showed no sign of that. Employers added 115,000 jobs in April. So for the time being, it looks like the Fed is just going to keep interest rates where they are. By the way, that jobs report also showed that average wages in April were up 3.6% from a year ago. If today's cost of living report comes in as expected, that means all of those wage gains over the last year have been gobbled up by higher prices.
14: That's NPR's Scott Horsley. Scott, thanks a lot.
15: You're welcome.
13: For more on what the Consumer Price Index numbers might reveal, Neil Kashkari is on the line. He is president and CEO of the Federal Reserve Bank of Minneapolis and one of the voting members on the Fed committee that sets interest rates. Good morning. Thanks so much for joining us.
0: Good morning. Thanks for having me.
13: So everybody will obviously be paying attention to that headline inflation number for April, but are there any other statistics that you and other Fed governors are waiting for?
0: The other big one that gets a lot of attention that we focus on is what we call core inflation, where you strip out food and energy just because they're volatile. It's not that they don't matter to the American people, but they move around a lot. But as Scott was saying in there, you know, just a moment ago, what happens in energy prices tends to affect other categories. So, if, for example, plastics come from oil and petroleum. Eventually, high energy prices bleeds into just about everything else. So we look at both core inflation and headline inflation as signals of what's happening in the economy.
13: Do you have any expectations for that number?
0: I think there's going to be an increase in core relative to last month. I'd be surprised if it's a big increase because the oil shock is still so recent, but it's also something that's been moving down slowly even before the Iran war happened. You know, inflation was too high before we invaded Iran, and now the war has sent this shockwave that's really complicated the inflation outlook.
13: You agreed with the Fed's recent decision to keep interest rates where they are, but you dissented from the language the Fed used to describe what it might do next. This is what you wrote. You wrote, "I consider this language a form of forward guidance about the likely direction for monetary policy. Given recent economic and geopolitical developments and the high level of uncertainty about the outlook, I do not believe such forward guidance is appropriate at this time. Instead, the FOMC should offer a policy outlook that signals that the next rate change could be either a cut or a hike, depending on how the economy evolves." Can you say more about that?
0: Yes. The reason these kind of words in a monetary policy statement matter is because they can affect financial markets. And up until, including this last report, we signaled that the likely next move is down. And that means that financial conditions will be a little bit frothier than they otherwise would be. So I argued, and a couple of my other colleagues argued, hey, it isn't appropriate, given the uncertainty around what's happening in the Middle East, to continue signaling that the next move is likely down. If the Strait of Hormuz is closed for an extended period of time, the next move may well be up. We just don't know right now. So let's take that bias out of our guidance to the markets.
13: Is the war the main factor in creating that uncertainty?
0: It is. I think before the war in Iran happened, before it started, I felt pretty confident that inflation was slowly headed back down towards our 2% target, and we can walk you through why. But I felt pretty good about that. It'll take a while, but we're heading in the right direction. The war has really upended that, and now there's so much uncertainty about how long the strait is going to be closed, it makes it very difficult for us to forecast the future.
13: And given everything you just said, though, I'm just wondering, the president keeps saying that this is coming to a close quickly, but what if it's not?
0: Yes, if it's not, then I think oil will be disrupted for an extended period of time. Already, when Russia invaded Ukraine a few years ago, that sent a shockwave, an energy shockwave around the world that absolutely pushed up inflation here at home. By some measures, the Iran war oil shockwave is equally as big or even bigger than the Ukraine war shockwave. And so if it's an extended period of time, then I think it really could create a challenging inflation environment, not just for the American people, but also for us at the central bank to try to deal with it.
13: And I'm not sure if you feel comfortable answering this, but I know this is the question a lot of people have on their minds, which is, what would you have to see to consider cutting interest rates?
0: Well, I think if the Strait of Hormuz opened quickly, then that would give us confidence that the oil price shock would probably be somewhat short-lived. If, on the other hand, we also saw a real weakening in the labor market is still hanging in there with a 4.3% unemployment rate. If that started to move in a negative direction, that could change the calculus. And we have to figure out, is the bigger risk the labor market or is the bigger risk higher inflation?
13: Before that, you have only 30 seconds left here, but are there any bright spots in the current economy, anything that people might not be thinking about that's a sign of strength?
0: Overall, absent this shockwave, the fundamentals of the U.S. economy are quite good. Corporations are doing well. The data center build-out continues to drive a lot of economic growth in America. We're in a strong position otherwise.
13: That is Neil Kashkari. He's president and CEO of the Federal Reserve Bank of Minneapolis. Mr. President, thanks so much for joining us.
0: Thank you for having me.
14: A nonprofit organization is suing the Trump administration to halt plans to paint the Lincoln Memorial Reflecting Pool blue. Here's NPR's Anastasia Tsiolkos.
1: The Cultural Landscape Foundation filed its lawsuit yesterday in the U.S. District Court in Washington, D.C. It's suing the National Park Service, the Department of the Interior, and Interior Secretary Doug Burgum, saying there was no federal review of the plans to paint the reflecting pool's basin blue. In the lawsuit, TCLF says such a review is mandated by the National Historic Preservation Act. Last month, President Trump revealed his plans for the pool do-over. In a video the White House posted to YouTube, he said it would be completed in time for the country's 250th anniversary celebrations in July.
3: And I said, give me a good price. We can do it for maybe $1.5 million to $2 million, as opposed to...
1: But the New York Times reported yesterday that the project's final cost could be upwards of $13 million. That's in a no-bid contract given to a firm Trump chose, per documents the Times says it obtained. In an unsigned comment email to NPR, the Interior Department did not confirm the price of the project, but wrote, quote, "The contract price reflects the effort necessary to expedite the timeline of completing the leak prevention coating project. More people, more materials, more equipment, and longer hours ahead of our 250th. Charles A. Birnbaum, the president and founder of TCLF, says the suit is not about being the design police. He says there are bigger issues at stake.
17: So normally you would start this process before you started doing stuff, because the letter of the law is to avoid, to minimize, and to mitigate any harm that could happen to a historic resource that's part of our shared cultural heritage, let alone on the 250th anniversary of our country.
1: Still, Birnbaum adds, the bright blue in Trump's vision interrupts the intended historic landscape design and the emotions that we associate with that place. TCLF has another open lawsuit against the federal administration. It's one of eight cultural and architecture groups currently suing President Trump and the board of the Kennedy Center over the planned renovations of the arts complex. That construction is planned to start in July. Anastasia Tsoulkas, NPR News, New York.
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2: Here's the regional weather forecast from NPR News. Sunshine, windy too, highs in the upper 40s and mid-50s in northeastern Minnesota, mid-70s in the southwest. For the metro area, sunshine with a high of 73, quite windy, wind gusts around 40 miles an hour. Still windy overnight tonight. Tomorrow, sunshine, highs in the low 70s. Thursday, close to 80 degrees with a 30% chance for rain Thursday afternoon, 50% chance for rain Thursday night. Friday, sunny, lower 80s.
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22: Imagine if you invited robots, smart ones, or smartish at least, into every aspect of your life. Your emails and texts are all composed by an AI. The bots look at a photo of what's in your fridge and figure out what you can make for dinner. They even become emotional support, providing advice, sometimes companionship. Joanna Stern decided to try this, and she wrote about it in her new book, I Am Not a Robot, My Year Using AI to Do Almost Everything. I asked her what was one thing that became a lot easier when she let AI help.
4: Write the book. To be clear, and you know because you've read it, that I didn't use AI to write the book. But AI helped in some key ways that truly, I do not think I would be here on this show right now. I would still be writing this book or working on this book without AI tools. So research was a big one. Research was getting so much better through 2025 that I could task it with looking at big chapters and topics like healthcare, how it was impacting work and lots of academic papers. And I could have it go look at these academic papers, make sense of it, pick out people I should go and interview. And so the job that I once was giving to a reporting assistant, I was giving to AI. But it's very much my voice. It's very much my personality. I do not think AI could have done it as well. I didn't really try. It wasn't appealing to me. I was like, if I'm going to do this, I need to do this.
5: I would say one of the funniest things in the book is when things don't go well, when the AI delegation doesn't work out. For example, you spent a week letting AI compose almost every text message and email that you sent. Tell us what happened there.
4: And I actually would like to say that this is something that's kind of gotten better through the year, but because I wrote this over the year 2025, but I still wouldn't trust AI to fully deal with my personal communications and important communications. For instance, I was using Apple Intelligence to respond to my wife, and she asked me to come downstairs to help make the kids lunch. And the response was, Apple Intelligence suggested this on the bottom. I'm sorry, I have other plans. Right? And I did not want to end up divorced. But since that time, we have gotten lots more autonomy in some of these bots and agents. They are better, but I still wouldn't trust them to just completely respond on my behalf.
5: What was the cost of integrating all these AI bots into your life, both financial and other?
4: Financially, it wasn't much. But the cost to everything else was significant. The data cost, the privacy cost. I tested a lot of things where there was a cost to my privacy. I tested a bracelet that was recording everything all the time and transcribing it. AI was transcribing it and summarizing things. I tested a lot of cameras with robots that were in my house. I tested these chatbots for healthcare and gave over a lot of healthcare information, though I like to say I was as safe as I could be there, and I removed personal identifiable information of my test results that I uploaded. But yeah, I let it in deep. And if you're going to let something in deep, you're going to have to give over a lot of your own personal data to do it.
22: Joanna Stern. Her new book is called I Am Not a Robot. We'll have more of our conversation tomorrow on the show. I'm Stephanie Hughes, and that's Marketplace Tech. This is APM.
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8: This is Morning Edition from NPR News. I'm Michelle Martin.
14: And I'm A. Martinez. Some parts of the U.S. have no commercial air service at all. Others only have it for part of the year. A federal program that pays airlines to operate in isolated places is facing a big budget cut. Here's NPR's Sasha Pfeiffer.
9: When I recently met Joe Castellana at his house in Provincetown, Massachusetts, at the very northern tip of Cape Cod, he had just gotten home from a 120-mile trip in his car.
24: How was the drive from Boston?
25: Easy, easy. I was down pretty much in 2 hours flat, which is rare, very rare.
9: But in the summer, when Provincetown becomes a tourism hotspot, it's a very different drive.
25: When I've had to go to Boston, let's say for a 10 or 11 o'clock appointment in July, I have to leave by 6 a.m. And sometimes that doesn't work.
9: So Castellana likes to fly to Boston, but that's only possible half the year. He says that's a shame, since flying takes just 20 minutes in the air and his house is just 10 minutes from the terminal. I drove there on a windy day to take a look.
10: I am at the Provincetown Municipal Airport. It is a tiny one-runway airport right next to the sand dunes and Atlantic Ocean of Cape Cod. And it's very quiet here today. I've seen no flights go in or out.
9: That's because off-season passenger flights ended here 2 winters ago. The airport's sole airline, Cape Air, said they were unprofitable. So unless you come by private plane, you can only fly to Provincetown from springtime till fall.
11: I think it's disastrous because it's just too hard to get here.
9: Christine Barker is a local real estate developer who thinks Provincetown could have year-round tourism that would create much-needed year-round jobs. But
11: without an airline to bring people in, people are not going to come in here in the off-season for a weekend from New York or Connecticut or Washington or New Jersey. They're not going to drive all of those hours just for a weekend.
9: So she voted yes when Provincetown residents were asked last month to give Cape Air a subsidy to provide off-season service. But the measure lost. Tim Kennelly voted no, in part because he said the P-Town Airport mainly appeals to what he calls a specific population.
12: Well, I mean, to not mince words, the wealthy people who are living in town.
9: The airport is popular with well-to-do vacation homeowners, but many locals say year-round flights also help people who have Boston medical appointments or business meetings. Still, Kennelly doesn't like the idea of subsidizing a private business.
12: Does that mean that a hotel or a B&B that is saying, oh, well, we don't get enough business in the off season, now we want a subsidy? Would that snowball? How far could that potentially go?
9: This debate is a microcosm of how hard it can be to get commercial flights in faraway places. A federal program called Essential Air Service subsidizes airlines to operate in small rural communities nationwide. But it's criticized for being costly and inefficient. Tony Grubasik is a public policy professor at the University of California, Riverside, who's researched the program.
13: So what ends up happening is that they fly nearly empty, sometimes empty planes between point A and point B.
15: Literally empty planes?
13: Yeah, literally nobody on those planes.
9: So the Trump administration wants to cut its nearly $700 million budget by more than half. Grubasik doubts that will happen.
13: If you're a senator from New York or from Nebraska or Kansas, having subsidized airports is a feather in your cap.
9: He says state elected officials want the flights because they please voters and bring economic opportunities.
13: If you want me to make a bet on this, I would say nothing's getting cut because it doesn't matter if you're a red state or if you're a blue state, they all love getting this money.
9: Provincetown isn't eligible for that federal program, so it's researching other funding. Its seasonal flights resume May 14th, but stop again in early November. Meanwhile, most Provincetown residents, like most people in other hard-to-reach places, say they do want year-round flights, they just struggle with how to pay for them. Sasha Pfeiffer, NPR News, on Cape Cod in Provincetown, Massachusetts.
2: 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It's 6:30. The news is next.
16: Live from NPR News in Washington, I'm Dave Mattingly. It's unclear what President Trump plans to do next in the war with Iran. Speaking to reporters at the White House yesterday, the president dismissed Iran's response to his latest peace proposal as garbage and described the current ceasefire as being on what he called massive life support. Iran is expected to be a major issue when Trump travels to Beijing this week for talks with China's President Xi Jinping. Trump leaves Washington later today. Iran says it has executed another political prisoner. The 29-year-old man had been accused of spying for the U.S. and Israel, as Duri Boscarin reports.
26: Erfan Shakurzadeh was a top student at the elite Iran University of Science and Technology in Tehran and a master's candidate specializing in satellite technologies. According to human rights groups, he was arrested in February of last year and held in solitary confinement. He was hanged in Ghazal Hassar prison in the city of Karaj. Reported executions of political prisoners in Iran have escalated in recent weeks, including of people who participated in mass demonstrations against the government in January. According to the U.S.-based Abdulrahman Boroman Center for Human Rights in Iran, more than 600 people were executed in the first 4 months of the year. For NPR News, I'm Jerry Buscarin in Istanbul.
16: This is NPR News from Washington.
0: For NPR News in the Twin Cities, I'm Phineas Pope. A bill restricting the power of immigration agents passed the Minnesota Senate yesterday. Kate Kelly reports.
1: The bill has several parts, including restricting ICE from sensitive spaces like schools and courthouses. Republican Senator Michael Croon opposes the bill.
3: We need more cooperation in this state between our federal, state, and local officials. More cooperation, not less cooperation. And that will help reduce the need for street-level enforcement, which many people are very uncomfortable with.
17: The entire argument today against this bill is that ICE came here to uphold the law, and we should comply.
1: That's DFL Senator Elise Mann.
17: If that were the case, ICE would not have been inside our courthouses abducting people while they were attending their lawful court hearings.
1: The bill is stalled in the split House. I'm Kate Kelly at the Capitol.
0: Federal prosecutors are seeking to revoke the citizenship of a Minnesota man in a rare denaturalization case. Salah Osman Ahmed became a U.S. citizen in 2007 and later pleaded guilty to providing material support to the Somali militant group Al-Shabaab. The Justice Department argues his actions raise questions about whether he met the legal requirements for citizenship. Denaturalization cases are uncommon and require a high standard of proof. The case now goes before a federal judge for a decision. With a little more than a month until the Special Olympics 2026 USA Games in the Twin Cities, organizers are still working to fill volunteer shifts. USA Games CEO Christy Sovereign says filling the 20,000 volunteer shifts for the Games from June 20th through the 26th is among the top remaining priorities.
18: What we're really focused on right now is securing all of the volunteers that will be needed to deliver this world-class athlete experience. That's really our focus in the home stretch.
0: Sovereign says organizers release open shifts weekly for a range of volunteer roles, including hospitality, special events, and athletic competition. Volunteer opportunities can be found on the organization's website, 2026 Special Olympics USA Games.org. Right now in Hibbing, partly cloudy, 39 degrees, it's NPR News.
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14: It's Morning Edition from NPR News. I'm Amy Martinez in Los Angeles, California.
19: And I'm Michelle Martin in Washington, D.C. Good morning. Israel is setting up a military tribunal to prosecute hundreds of Palestinians in connection with the Hamas-led attacks of October 7th. If convicted, they could face the death penalty. Some civil rights groups in Israel are warning the tribunal could amount to show trials and mass executions. NPR's Daniel Estrin is on the line from Tel Aviv to talk about this morning, Daniel.
20: Morning, Michelle.
19: So why a special tribunal? What's Israel trying to achieve here?
20: Well, it's an unprecedented number of defendants we're talking about and an unprecedented crime. It was the deadliest day in Israeli history. Israel says nearly 1,200 people were killed and more than 250 taken hostage. And thousands of Palestinians stormed into southern Israel from Gaza on that day, October 7th, 2023. Many were killed that day, but a few hundred were captured. And throughout the Gaza war, Israeli officials avoided prosecuting them because they said it could hurt the efforts to free the Israeli hostages. Well, now the living hostages are all free. And last night, the Israeli parliament passed a law to set up this special tribunal to prosecute these suspects with a maximum sentence of the death penalty.
19: Given the hundreds of people who will be put on trial, what will this tribunal look like?
20: It's going to be a huge undertaking, Michelle. It's only estimated to be set up next year because they're establishing a whole new military court in Jerusalem. They're going to be appointing new judges. One of the big ideas behind this is to allow the public to attend or watch the trials. One Israeli lawmaker who led this initiative called it the modern Eichmann trials, which is a reference to the famous Israeli trial of Nazi official Adolf Eichmann in Jerusalem in 1961. Holocaust survivors testified in that trial, and it was seen as the first real public reckoning of the crimes of the Holocaust. And so here, these Palestinian defendants will be charged with virtually the same charges Eichmann faced, crimes against humanity, crimes against the Jewish people, and even the crime of genocide.
19: I understand that you are hearing concerns about these trials. What are they?
20: Yeah, there is a debate among Israeli civil rights advocates. Some are saying that a tribunal is much better than holding these Palestinian detainees indefinitely without charge, as has been until now. Other civil rights advocates in Israel are alarmed. First of all, there's a problem of evidence. In the chaos of October 7th, a lot of evidence was simply not collected. And so this tribunal is going to be allowing judges discretion to prosecute based on...
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0: 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Thursday, close to 80 degrees with a 30% chance for rain Thursday afternoon, 50% chance for rain Thursday night. Friday, sunny, lower 80s.
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0: It has been 1 year since a man ignored warnings of high wildfire danger and lit a campfire 30 miles north of Duluth on a hot, dry, windy day. His decision sparked the Camp House and Jenkins Creek wildfires that burned thousands of acres of Northland forests. Dozens of homes and vacation cabins were destroyed. Mike Christensen and his family felt the effects firsthand. Mike's on the board of the town of Bassett, Minnesota, and is with us now for an update on rebuilding and recovery. Mike, it's good to hear your voice again.
4: Oh, thank you. And thanks once again for checking up on us up here up north.
0: Gosh, it's been 1 year. Do you believe it?
4: That went faster than I thought, but there's been a lot of good news that's happening with a lot of people around here.
0: Well, how are you doing?
4: Oh, I'm doing fine. I wasn't really affected with this fire as my sister was. So, I mean, I've got a lake on each side of me, so I'm really protected.
0: But your sister lost her home, though.
4: She did. She did. She lost her barn. She lost 40 acres of her land. But since I talked to you last, she has a house. She got it moved in. She got the septic. She's living in it, and she is happy she's back on her property.
0: Oh, gosh. I'm so glad to hear that. How many people? I mean, Bassett's got a population of, what, 70 people? Did anybody decide to leave?
4: I'm sure there's a couple, but when it comes to this, a lot of the structures that burned, a lot of them were cabins. So it's just a matter to see if they come back to build. But there was a lot of underinsured cabins, I hate to say. And all we can do is just pray that they come back.
0: Let me ask you about that, because the fires were still burning when a bunch of politicians visited the area and they promised to help rebuild. But that was for public infrastructure. You probably saw the report from KBJR-TV in Duluth that outlines how many folks were left on their own with whatever insurance they had to rebuild. But costs like replacing septic systems and getting rid of downed trees have fallen to them, which is pretty darned expensive. Is that something that you've heard about?
4: Oh, yes. And as a matter of fact, my sister, she had to shell out for her septic system. It's huge. St. Louis County, they require a mound system, and they're not cheap. And to remove a lot of the trees in that, Natalie's list, the car, she held a Brimson Community Gathering at Hugo's Bar with the Brimson Area Fire Department. And a lot of things got taken care of as far as logging off of the dead trees.
0: Okay.
4: And yeah, and I know that our governor came up and he actually allocated money for us up here, but we really haven't seen too much. I think a lot of it went towards infrastructure,
0: mm-hmm.
4: but this is still an ongoing thing.
0: Say, what have you learned in the aftermath of this fire about your neighbors and your community?
4: The strength and the love. If you happen to go on Facebook, there is a website that's called Brimson Strong Community Support. And that was actually started by a young woman that is named Michaela Schleip. And she started this nonprofit organization. And you can buy a T-shirt. It's got her chicken on her because she had one chicken that survived the fire. So she is Reba, the support chicken. Kind of funny, but they have T-shirts that they sell. But she's the one that really got behind all this and got a lot of the benefit concerts, fundraising, community support, and recovery stuff that that are held in different places. And as a matter of fact, August 15th at 10 o'clock, we're going to have a, it's called the Brimson Sisu, a walk or a run, and that's held at Camp House. And a lot of that money goes towards fundraising.
0: Good, good. I'm so glad to hear that. Well, Mike Christensen, thanks for the update. We appreciate it, and we wish you all the best.
4: Oh, thanks once again.
5: Eat well and exercise. That's the classic advice for living a longer life. A new study suggests another habit to add to the list. NPR's Allison Aubrey reports.
6: If you are a painter or a pianist, maybe you've noticed how making art or music can lower your stress level. Creative expression can have a profound effect on our biology, and researcher Daisy Fancourt at University College London had a hunch the benefits went beyond this. Her team analyzed data from thousands of people, from those who did a lot of art to those who did almost none.
7: We found in this study that arts engagement was related to 4% slower aging rates, meaning people were around a year younger biologically if they're regularly engaged in the arts. And this is actually the same reduction in biological aging that we saw for physical activity.
6: The study, published in the journal Innovation in Aging, shows the slower rate of aging held up for both the doers of the arts, people who dance, sing, or make art, as well as those who take it in by going to concerts, theater, or museums.
8: Honestly, it really surprises me.
6: That's Stephen Horvath, a geneticist and biostatistician at UCLA. He's the developer of the epigenetic clock, which is a tool researchers use to assess a person's biological age based on changes to their DNA. Horvath says prior studies have shown that healthy habits can slow biological aging, but this is a first for the arts.
8: I think this is a very rigorous study. And what is particularly new to me is that arts engagement may have comparable effects to physical activity.
6: Horvath explains that your chronological age is your actual age in years, the date on your birth certificate. But people don't age at the same rate, so epigenetic clocks can gauge your rate of aging.
8: I feel this study moves the epigenetic clock field to new frontiers.
6: Toward evaluating the effects of leisure activities on aging, cardiologist Doug Vaughn of Northwestern University says creative activities can fend off stress, which may then help tamp down inflammation. So he says this may help explain the slower rate of aging.
9: The arts, or being creative or enjoying the arts, is a non-pharmacological intervention.
6: And he says most people are interested in finding ways to stay healthy that don't require a prescription. Allison Aubrey, NPR News.
0: 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Here's Sven with today's forecast.
10: Good morning. A lucky few saw some rainfall overnight. That disturbance will continue to track east, allowing clouds to decrease this morning. We'll have a warm day with midday sunshine. Highs will range from the 70s in southern Minnesota to the 50s in northern Minnesota. Afternoon highs will remain in the 70s the rest of the week for southern Minnesota, with 80s still on track for the end of the week, along with an increased chance of thunderstorms. I'll have more at 7:48, and there's always detailed weather on the Updraft blog at mprnews.org.
0: Boy, I tell you, a wide temperature swing here between International Falls at 37 degrees, 60 in St. Cloud.
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12: From Marketplace, I'm Sabri Benishore in New York. Small business owners' confidence was a bit higher last month, But so were their prices. That's the read from the National Federation of Independent Business Monthly Survey out this morning. Marketplace's Nancy Marshall-Genzer has the details.
0: The National Federation of Independent Business, or NFIB, says its Small Business Optimism Index for April edged up from March, but it's still below the index's long-term average. Almost a third of the small business owners surveyed have increased prices. That's well above the NFIB's average. 16% of owners said inflation was their biggest problem, up from March. More than half reported supply chain disruptions, also higher than March. And small business owners told the NFIB they're having trouble finding qualified workers. About a third said they had job openings they couldn't fill in April, up 2 points from March. And more business owners say this is not a good time to expand. Spending on things like new equipment, vehicles, buildings, or land is below the NFIB's historical average. The NFIB says small businesses aren't just sitting on the sidelines. It appears many of them have left the playing field altogether. I'm Nancy Marshall-Genzer for Marketplace.
12: President Trump says the ceasefire with Iran is, quote, on life support. His proposals from both the U.S. and Iran to end the war have gone nowhere. Oil is no surprise on its way back up. Brent crude is at $107 a barrel. That's up 3%. West Texas Intermediate crude, that is U.S. oil, is also up 3%. It's at $101 a barrel. Let's do the numbers. Dow futures pretty much flat. S&P futures down 0.4%. NASDAQ futures down 0.8%. The yield on the 10-year treasury is 4.44%. Waymo is recalling almost 3,800 robo-taxis in the U.S. There's an issue with the self-driving software that could cause the cars to drive onto flooded roads, according to the National Highway Traffic Safety Administration. Waymo is not publicly traded. Remember how video game seller GameStop wanted to buy eBay for $56 billion that it didn't have? eBay has responded. It's a no for them. eBay's board wrote in a letter to GameStop, quote, "We have concluded that your proposal is neither credible nor attractive." GameStop stock is down 4% pre-market.
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12: President Trump is heading to Beijing today. He's expected to arrive tomorrow. On Thursday and Friday, Mr. Trump is set to meet with Chinese President Xi Jinping. 16 CEOs will join the president, including Elon Musk of Tesla and SpaceX and Tim Cook of Apple. This summit was originally planned for April, but then it was postponed. The reason given was the war in the Middle East. So what might come of this summit? We called up Scott Kennedy with the Center for Strategic and International Studies to talk about it. Hi, Scott.
14: Good morning.
12: Okay, so last time we talked, you were kind of dubious that, you know, much more than like a photo op and some very limited agreements would come out of a Trump-Xi meeting. Has your view changed at all?
14: From a narrow perspective, the six-week delay between when the meeting was originally going to occur at the end of March, early April, and when it is occurring this week has actually given both sides some time to actually talk about some details with regard to trade and investment and some other issues. And so I think actually once they do meet, there will be a list of deliverables that will be longer than what would have been the case had the meeting occurred 6 weeks ago. That said, I still think the likely result will be the same, is that this meeting consolidates China's turning of the tables on the U.S. over the past year and now sort of be in control of the dial of how calm or uncalm this relationship is.
12: Yeah, China is being described as having become much more powerful. What does that mean for the leverage these two countries have on each other?
14: Well, when President Trump visited China in November of 2017, China was still basically focused on investing in infrastructure, real estate as its source of growth. It had already, of course, started to put down a lot of cash in investment on tech, but it really hadn't changed gears yet. And so China didn't have a lot of leverage, right? And they had a lot of problems with their economy. And so when the president threatened high tariffs, which in today's light look pretty small at 5 to 10%, the Chinese yelled uncle very quickly, and they ended up with a one-sided deal in which they made all the concessions. Now they've got a lot more tech cards and bargaining chips, things that the U.S. and the rest of the world need. And so that gives them a foundation for pushing back when they meet this week.
15: So what are some of the economic deliverables that might come out of this? And which ones might not also?
14: Sure. So I think they will be able to announce sales of American commercial aircraft and agricultural goods. And I think it's also possible that the two sides will agree to extend the ceasefire that was originally agreed to last October in Busan when the two leaders met. The board of investment idea about, you know, potentially having a vehicle for China to invest at manufacturing in the United States or portfolio investment, that may not get done this year or may not ever get done.
15: Why is that so contentious?
14: Well, investment from China in tech may create some jobs. It may create some spillover effects to the rest of the industry, but it may also displace American companies. You know, Detroit is very anxious about having Chinese companies produce and sell in this market right alongside them, potentially at much lower prices. And so we may not see that get over the finish line when they meet this week.
15: Scott Kennedy at the Center for Strategic and International Studies, thanks very much.
14: Thank you.
15: In New York, I'm Sabri Benishour with the Marketplace Morning Report. 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
0: Here's the regional weather forecast from NPR News. Sunshine, windy too, highs in the upper 40s and mid-50s in northeastern Minnesota, mid-70s in the southwest. For the metro area, sunshine with a high of 73, quite windy, wind gusts around 40 miles an hour. Still windy overnight tonight. Tomorrow, sunshine, highs in the low 70s. Thursday, close to 80 degrees with a 30% chance for rain Thursday afternoon, 50% chance for rain Thursday night. Friday, sunny, lower 80s.
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0: One person with measles typically infects 15 people. COVID spreads to 10. Hantavirus, about 2. Coming up, how the virus spreads and the public health response. I'm Kathy Warzer. It's Tuesday, May 12th, and it's Morning Edition. This hour, President Trump leaves for China to meet with President Xi Jinping. A new poll finds most Americans view China as a rival or adversary. They also want to cut tariffs. And a Minnesota chef rediscovers her confidence in the kitchen after losing her sense of smell. It was on this date in 1963 when a young and unknown Minnesota musician, Bob Dylan, walked off the set of The Ed Sullivan Show, the country's highest-rated variety TV show at the time, after network censors rejected the song he planned on performing. Skateboarder Tony Hawk has a birthday. He's 58. It's 7:01, and the news is next.
21: Live from NPR News in Washington, I'm Korva Coleman. The government of Kuwait is accusing Iran of sending a team to attack a Kuwaiti island. The attack was foiled. Iran has attacked Kuwait since the U.S. and Israel began the war more than 10 weeks ago. The news comes as President Trump has rejected Iran's response to a U.S. proposed peace plan. The federal government will release a new report on inflation today. It will show how much the war in Iran is affecting consumer prices. NPR's Scott Horsley says nowhere is that more obvious than at the gas pumps.
22: AAA says the average price of regular gas today is $4.50 a gallon. That's up more than a buck and a half since the war began. And that's expected to be a significant driver of inflation in April, just as it was in March. Forecasters think the annual inflation rate last month climbed to 3.7, maybe 3.8%. If so, that would be the highest inflation we've seen in at least 2.5 years.
21: NPR's Scott Horsley reporting. Virginia Democrats are going to the U.S. Supreme Court with a request on redistricting. Recently, Virginia voters narrowly approved a redistricting plan that would have given Democrats the chance to draw 4 districts more favorable to their candidates. But Virginia's state Supreme Court overturned that. From member station VPM, Jad Khalil reports, the Virginia Democrats are asking the U.S. Supreme Court to pause the state court's ruling.
1: Democrats in Virginia have been rushing to join an effort to counter a gerrymandering push President Trump started in July. Last month, voters approved the constitutional amendment that would lead to a map with a big advantage for Democrats. But Friday, the Supreme Court of Virginia ruled that the legislature didn't follow the state constitution's amendment process. Meanwhile, Republicans this week in Alabama, Louisiana, and South Carolina are taking steps to redistrict at Trump's urging after the Supreme Court weakened protections for minority voters. For NPR News, I'm Jad Khalil in Richmond.
21: Some pancreatic cancer patients are expressing hope following successful clinical trials of new treatments. NPR's Yuki Noguchi reports some hope that science might outrun the deadly cancer.
17: Vicki Stinson has defied odds typical for pancreatic cancer patients. The Arizona native was diagnosed at a late stage. A doctor gave Stinson months, not years, to live. 2 years on, Stinson is alive and has felt well, thanks to a drug in a clinical trial, daraxonrasib, that is so promising, the Food and Drug Administration expanded access for patients prior to its approval. Stinson notes there are other promising treatments as well.
19: It feels like it's so close, and I kind of feel like a ripe tomato on a vine. And it's like, if I can just keep holding on for a little bit longer, this just might work for me.
17: Yuki Noguchi, NPR News.
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23: 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Other contributors include the estate of Joan B. Kroc, whose bequest serves as an enduring investment in the future of public radio and seeks to help NPR be the model for high-quality journalism in the 21st century. This is NPR.
24: For NPR News in the Twin Cities, I'm Phineas Pope. Many small businesses hit especially hard by the immigration enforcement surge over the winter are concerned the state legislature is not stepping in to help. A bill granting forgivable loans to businesses that lost workers to fear of immigration raids and income to slower foot traffic has passed the Senate, but it stalled in the House. Democrats say some Republicans want changes to paid family leave in exchange. DFL Representative Jay Zhuang called that cruel, pointing to past help for small businesses.
25: Minnesota helped dairy farmers. Minnesota helped fishing towns. Minnesota helped flood victims and drought victims in mill towns and paper towns. We have never once said to them, the community who's hurting, we'll help you, but first, you have to give up something.
24: Democratic legislators say they hope the bill somehow gets to the House floor. A former Minnesota state senator arrested in a child solicitation sting is due back in federal court on Thursday and is expected to plead guilty, Matt Sepik reports.
26: Republican Justin Eichhorn resigned from the Minnesota Senate after his March 2025 arrest in Bloomington. Prosecutors say the 41-year-old exchanged text messages with an undercover officer he thought was a 17-year-old girl and was not dissuaded by her age. The federal charge of attempted enticement of a minor carries a mandatory minimum prison sentence of 10 years. Court records do not indicate the terms of any deal with prosecutors or if Eichhorn has agreed to plead to a lesser count. Eichhorn had been scheduled to face trial in 3 weeks. I'm Matt Sepik, Minneapolis.
24: Residents of the Lakeville Area School District are voting today on whether to approve nearly $140 million in funding for renovations, building additions, and classroom furniture for 3 middle schools. The district says the funding is needed to address continued enrollment growth in the South Metro community. Polls are open today from 7 a.m. until 8 p.m. Lakeville District voters can find their polling location by going to pollfinder.sos.mn.gov. School referendum questions are also on the ballot today in the South St. Paul, Renshaw, Princeton, and Tri-City United districts. The Minneapolis-St. Paul Airport is performing live fire training through Thursday. The Metropolitan Airports Commission, in a press release, noted it's possible people could see flames and smoke from the northwest end of the airfield. The commission said the training is required by federal regulations and will not impact aircraft operations. In sports, the Timberwolves play San Antonio tonight in Game 5 of the Western Conference Semifinal Series. The series is tied 2-2. Should be sunny today. Expect highs in the 50s north, 60s, and 70s south. Right now in the Twin Cities, mostly cloudy, 62 degrees. 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
4: It's Morning Edition from NPR News. May Martinez in Los Angeles, California.
5: And I'm Michelle Martin in Washington, D.C. Good morning. The hantavirus outbreak that started on a cruise ship is not the next COVID. That's according to public health experts who say the risk to the public at large is extremely low. But this is a transmissible disease and, of course, a worry to the ship's passengers. In a few minutes, we'll hear from the CDC's former chief medical officer for her take on the U.S. response so far. But we will start with the details.
4: NPR's Gabriella Emanuel joins us. So why are experts saying this is not the next COVID?
7: The biggest reason is hantavirus does not spread from one person to another that easily. Now, people usually get it when they inhale virus particles from infected rodent feces, urine, or saliva. But when it does spread from one person to the next, you need to be in quite close contact. So think of a household or a nurse caring for a patient. Although I should note, from one well-documented outbreak in Argentina a few years back, we do know that it has the potential to spread in settings like a birthday party or a funeral. Scott Weaver of the University of Texas Medical Branch told me that if there are no precautions taken, then one person will spread it to two other people on average. Compare that with COVID, where the number has changed over time, but it has risen above 10 people. And for measles, 15 other people get it from one case on average. So Weaver's confident this hantavirus outbreak can be contained.
8: This is pretty close to the lower end of infectiousness, but it's high enough that we do have to take these kind of measures to prevent further spread.
7: Measures like monitoring, masking, hand washing. And another distinction from COVID, the time between being exposed to the virus and becoming contagious and sick is long, often multiple weeks. That can be annoying because you have to watch for symptoms, but it gives medical experts time to get a handle on the outbreak.
4: All right, so not the next COVID, but how serious is it for people who have it?
7: It's serious. In this outbreak, we have 9 cases so far, 3 deaths, according to the World Health Organization. Authorities say, in general, between 30 and 40% of patients die. Basically, what happens is their lungs fill up with fluid. However, that fatality rate is likely significantly lower because many mild cases go undetected. But it's still a big percentage, and there's no vaccine or specific treatment. And another thing that makes this virus serious is the early symptoms are very generic flu-like symptoms, like a fever or muscle aches, meaning it can be hard to know when you need to isolate and get medical attention.
4: What else do we know about how it spreads?
7: Yeah, so it starts spreading right around the onset of symptoms and in very close contact. Yet scientists can't say definitively if it's droplets in the air or the virus lives on surfaces. What we do know is this hantavirus does not attack the upper respiratory tract or even respiratory cells as much as it attacks the blood vessels, which impact the lungs in the lower respiratory tract. That's likely part of why it does not transmit as easily as, say, the common cold. But scientists still need to learn more. Dr. Weaver actually had a grant from the federal government to study hantavirus, and the grant was terminated last May by the Trump administration. That worries Weaver. He says more investment, not less, is needed.
4: You mentioned an outbreak in Argentina a few years ago. What was learned then?
7: It happened in 2018, 2019, and one man spread the virus to 33 other people with 11 deaths total. So deadly, but not huge. Researchers found that the genetic makeup of that virus was almost exactly the same as in an outbreak 2 decades earlier, meaning this hantavirus does not seem to mutate quickly. That's good news insofar as it's a known virus, and with the right public health precautions, it shouldn't spread too far.
4: That's NPR's Gabriella Emanuel. Thank you very much.
7: Thank you.
5: We wanted to know more about the CDC's response to hantavirus so far, so we reached out to Dr. Deborah Howry. She was the agency's chief medical officer until August of last year. Dr. Howry, good morning. Thanks for joining us.
6: My pleasure.
5: So as we just heard, our current understanding is there's a very low risk to the general public. You know, in any public health situation, there's a balance between keeping people informed without raising undue alarm. Has the CDC struck the right balance so far?
6: I don't think they have just yet. I think they're working on it, but I would like to see more daily briefings where we're hearing from the scientists directly, so that I'm not the one speaking about it all the time, and my colleagues, and also posting more information, like they recently updated their guidance. I think it's helpful to say why it was updated, and then also when there's differences between countries, really show the data. That way people understand the transparent thinking that has gone behind these decisions.
5: Yeah. Do you have any understanding or visibility into why they're not doing daily briefings?
6: I don't. My hope is that they will. During avian influenza, we did. I know during COVID, under the prior Trump administration, they did slow those briefings down. So I think when you talk about something so regularly that it becomes routine, even boring, it really brings the drama down and people feel like they understand what's going on. So I think that's what's really important to do during this time.
5: Is there anything else the CDC should be doing now that it isn't, in your view?
6: I think the thing that I'm worried about is what will happen with a future outbreak. Right now, they are working closely with the World Health Organization because it's an emergency. But when we've withdrawn from the World Health Organization, that means that we don't work regularly with the World Health Organization. And when there's a crisis, it's not the best time to learn how to work with someone. And Department of State has just decreased the funding to CDC. So with the work that was done in Senegal just now to, you know, closely work on this outbreak through a country office, things like that, we're not going to have that visibility. So I worry about the CDC of the future.
5: What about right now? What kinds of experts on hantavirus does the CDC have now? We know that there have been, you know, significant reductions at that agency. Lots of people have also left voluntarily, such as yourself. Do they have experts on hantavirus still there?
6: They still do have experts on hantavirus. What they have lost are a lot of the senior scientists above them. So the division director, the center director, and myself that all would have supervised this left. But they do have technical experts on hantavirus as well as outbreak responses. So from a scientific standpoint, we are in good hands. The issue is we need a scientific leader, and there's no scientific leaders in the office of the director at CDC to really help with navigating these tough policy decisions.
5: So based on what you can see now from outside the agency, what's your take on how the CDC is helping that small group of Americans who were exposed to the hantavirus during that cruise?
6: So they're doing the right thing. They're assessing them, you know, looking for symptoms, thinking about daily monitoring, and ensuring that they've got access to higher levels of care should the people develop hantavirus, because it's a very serious disease. So I think the close monitoring, being very conservative up front and considering home monitoring, if after assessment everything seems in place, is reasonable with what we know today.
5: Well, to your point, though, just a few of the Americans who were aboard that cruise ship are being treated in health facilities in Nebraska and in Georgia. Others are being monitored for symptoms at home. Does that make sense to you? I mean, is there any elevated risk of contagion if they're not in more sort of restrictive circumstances?
6: Not if they're at home and being closely monitored and being following the guidance, you know, to where they're not leaving the home, they're separate from anybody else in their family, checking temperatures, things like that. And my understanding is those that are doing the home monitoring currently are the ones that had left the ship earlier. Those that were just brought back yesterday are still undergoing an assessment because they likely had much higher and more frequent exposures.
5: Before we let you go, we know now that a lot of people rejected public health guidance during the early days of the COVID pandemic. Do you think that those folks who were exposed are likely to do what local health officials ask?
6: I think they will, because this time, you know, it's really serious for these people with a 30 to 50% fatality rate. What I would hope, though, is that our political leaders would really talk about the importance of following this guidance. We have seen that political leaders before, particularly in this administration, Secretary Kennedy has not been one to really stand behind data and science. So we need his voice to do that.
5: Dr. Deborah Howery is a former chief medical officer at the CDC. She's now a senior fellow at the Yale School of Public Health. Dr. Howery, thanks so much for talking with us once again.
6: My pleasure. Good morning.
4: The abortion pill mifepristone is still available through telemedicine. That could change this week. As NPR's Selena Simmons-Duffin explains, the Supreme Court pushed back its own deadline to weigh in on the latest abortion case.
9: The case is Louisiana versus the Food and Drug Administration, and here are the basics. Louisiana bans abortion. The state argues the FDA is undermining its ban by allowing telemedicine access to the abortion pill mifepristone. Louisiana Attorney General Liz Merle told a Senate committee in January that the FDA must change its prescribing rules.
10: Until then, Louisiana's efforts to protect mothers and their unborn children and to hold out-of-state abortion pill traffickers accountable for the harm they inflict will be all but futile.
9: In April, a district court put the case on hold, but a panel of appeals court judges agreed with the state's argument and ended telemedicine access to mifepristone immediately all over the country. Two drug makers quickly appealed the decision to the Supreme Court, which brings us to this temporary stay. Mifepristone can still be prescribed online and sent through the mail, but the future is up in the air.
11: I mean, it's been incredibly unsettling.
9: That's Helen Weems. She's a family nurse practitioner who owns All Families Healthcare in Whitefish, Montana. Abortion is legal in Montana, but many residents live in extremely remote areas and can't travel easily to the doctor, so telemedicine access is key. Since FDA prescribing rules apply everywhere, providers like Weems are preparing to use more doses of a different medication called misoprostol for abortion in case mifepristone can no longer be provided remotely.
11: So we're getting ready with our protocols and our patient guides and working with our online pharmacies to make sure that we can pivot immediately to misoprostol-only protocol.
9: One twist in this story is the FDA, the named defendant in the lawsuit. Over the past week, the drug makers and Louisiana filed briefs arguing their position to the justices. But the Trump administration's FDA filed nothing. It's still not clear what the agency, whose authority is a key issue in this case, thinks the justices should do next. Selena Simmons-Duffin, NPR News, Washington.
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0: Here's the regional weather forecast from NPR News. Sunshine, windy too, highs in the upper 40s and mid-50s in northeastern Minnesota, mid-70s in the southwest. For the metro area, sunshine with a high of 73, quite windy, wind gusts around 40 miles an hour. Still windy overnight tonight. Tomorrow, sunshine, highs in the low 70s. Thursday, close to 80 degrees with a 30% chance for rain Thursday afternoon, 50% chance for rain Thursday night. Friday, sunny, lower 80s.
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0: And this is the Minnesota Connection. Invergrove Heights joins other Minnesota cities in hitting the pause button on proposed data centers. The Invergrove City Council last night approved a one-year moratorium on data centers to give city staff time to study the potential long-term impacts of data centers. A California investment firm wants to develop a 14-acre site on the border of Invergrove and South St. Paul for a data center. Minnetonka sends drones with red and blue lights blinking on 911 calls, and tomorrow, Minneapolis could take the first steps to do the same. A Minneapolis City Council committee will hear the proposal to send drones into situations as first responders to get a real-time look at emergencies before humans arrive on the scene. We're expecting winds of 35 to 40 miles an hour today, and if wildfires start, they can quickly grow out of control, fanned by those winds. That's why the National Weather Service has issued a red flag warning for 35 counties in parts of northwestern, west central, and southwestern Minnesota today. Highs will be in the upper 40s to the mid-50s in the northeast, mid-70s in the southwest. Now, here's a story you won't hear anywhere else. A Minnesota man who was naturalized, who legally became a U.S. citizen nearly 20 years ago, may lose his citizenship. He is one of a small number of denaturalization cases moving through federal court. Our Sarah Tamer explains why the government wants to revoke naturalization for Salah Osman Ahmed.
1: Last Thursday, the federal government filed a complaint to revoke naturalization against a man named Salah Osman Ahmed. So in 2009, Ahmed pleaded guilty to a charge of providing material support for a terrorist group, specifically the Somali militant group Al-Shabaab, which the U.S. government designates as a foreign terrorist organization. Now, NPR News reported on his trial, and Ahmed's attorney at the time said Ahmed went to Somalia in December of 2007 to fight the Ethiopian troops that were occupying his home country. According to the government's revocation complaint, Ahmed was naturalized as a U.S. citizen in August of 2007. So the government says that since Ahmed engaged in this activity just a few months after he took an oath to the U.S. that he, quote, lacked the requisite attachment to the principles of the Constitution and dedication to the good order and happiness of the United States, end quote. So essentially, they're saying his behavior shortly after becoming a citizen makes them question whether he was honest when he promised to uphold U.S. laws and values.
0: Now, attorney David Wilson is an immigration specialist, and he finds the case troubling.
16: It really seems to be a concerning pattern that we're, or risk of starting a pattern of second guessing people and then interfering with justice in general. We had justice here. The United States got its pound of flesh, and he did the jail time, and he helped the United States in testifying. If he helping the United States in prosecuting someone seems to be very loyal to the Constitution and the government, if you're doing that. So I think we're going to see a lot more cases where you were all kind of surprised, but wait, that occurred in the 1980s or the 1990s. Why do we care now? It's because they can. I think someone you used to ask whether they should, I think that filter, that restraint is probably gone now.
0: Ahmed, by the way, is one of 12 foreign-born individuals currently targeted in similar proceedings. You can learn more about this unusual case at nprnews.org.
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0: The Theodore Roosevelt Presidential Library, which will open this summer in Medora, North Dakota, has as its head chef a Minnesotan, Candace Stock. Candace grew up on the White Earth Reservation in northern Minnesota. She had doubts about her future as a chef after she had to relearn how to taste after an accident impaired her sense of smell. In Fargo, Harshan Rottenpaul has this profile.
17: Candace Stock is baking muffins for her son, Oliver. The night before, the two were reading a bedtime story, and her son asked her to recreate the food he saw in the book.
18: A little animal hotel chef porcupine was making seed cakes. And so I've got chia seeds, hemp seeds, and flaxseed in the batter.
17: Stock has been cooking her whole life. Growing up, she was particularly drawn to the Native American staples she would eat at powwows and at church, like roasts and corn soup.
18: It was very, very simple. and really no seasoning, but it was very healing.
17: But these days, those foods don't taste the same to Stock. A bad car accident a few years ago left her with a concussion, cracked vertebrae, and permanent damage to her sense of smell. She thought her career was over, and once she became a mom, other fears cropped up. For example, her son loves banana bread, but to her, bananas smell and taste like gasoline.
18: I sat at home often just crying because it was like, I couldn't even feel confident feeding my child because I was like, how do I even know this is good?
17: So Stock started retraining herself. While she lacked confidence in the kitchen, she took a job creating new recipes for a catering company. And there, she realized she had everything she needed in her mind, relying on her training at the Culinary Institute of America and her own memories of how food used to taste.
18: Like, I think about my food memories and could really, that's when I was like, I can trigger this. I can taste oranges again. I can taste bananas again just by like really meditating on it. So that helped me to be inspired again and come up with new menu items.
17: So now cooking involves a kind of sixth sense.
18: It's just like a feeling, just what I want to taste or what I want other people to taste, things I'm excited about.
17: As Stock got confident enough to take cooking jobs again, she began leaning on her coworkers to taste her food, using that feedback to recalibrate her senses.
19: She didn't let it hold her back from anything.
17: Brittany Hardy worked with Stock at Burn Bombs, a now-closed restaurant in downtown Fargo. She says Stock was the backbone of the kitchen.
19: She was always in a good mood. She was always laughing and making jokes with us.
17: Today, Stock is executive chef of the Theodore Roosevelt Presidential Library, set to open this July. She created the menu and used her meetings with donors to test her new recipes, which she says have been a hit. But even though she's learned how to get around after her injury professionally, she still has to live, in part, through others, especially her son, who she's been able to share new foods with, as well as those native foods from her childhood.
18: I see the way he receives things, and sometimes it just, like, lights him up, too. It's like, I cannot eat alone. Like, I have to, like, eat with someone and see how they receive the meal in order to, like, really enjoy it. Nothing makes me happier than, like, to see someone enjoying a meal.
17: And as she takes those muffins out of the oven that she made leap off the pages of her son's picture book, she's quick to offer me some.
18: Would you like some muffins for the ride?
17: Harshon Rattenpaul, NPR News, Fargo.
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0: Can you imagine your hands in massive bowls of raw hamburger? Rolling meatballs? I know, ick. Or stirring vats of pasta sauce? About 25 members of Duluth's Italian American Club spend part of their weekend doing just that to prepare for tomorrow's annual fundraising spaghetti dinner. It's a big deal for the club. They make a ton of meatballs for this dinner. 3,630 to be specific. That's a lot of meatballs to serve anywhere from 1,000 to 1,500 hungry people. The money raised goes to scholarships. Good for them. It's 7:30. More news next.
21: Live from NPR News in Washington, I'm Dave Mattingly. Health officials say Americans who were aboard a Dutch-flagged cruise ship with an outbreak of the hantavirus are now back in the U.S. They're being treated and monitored as needed. NPR's Gabriella Emanuel says public health experts are advising this is not the next COVID-19 pandemic.
7: While hantavirus can cause very serious illness, the risk to the public at large is extremely low. Among the biggest reasons, hantavirus does not spread from one person to another that easily. Scott Weaver is with the University of Texas Medical Branch.
8: So if a person becomes infected with this hantavirus and there are no control measures in place, they're going to transmit on average to two other people.
7: Compare that with COVID, where he says an infected person can now pass it on to more than 10 people. And for measles, 15 other people get infected from one case on average. Hantavirus's relatively low infectiousness makes Weaver confident this outbreak can be contained. Gabriela Emanuel, NPR News.
2: Defense Secretary Pete Hegseth and Joint Chiefs Chairman General Dan Kane are on Capitol Hill this morning. They're expected to face questions about the war with Iran amid an ongoing ceasefire that President Trump describes as being on massive life support. This is NPR News from Washington.
5: For NPR News in the Twin Cities, I'm Phineas Pope. The family of a black man killed by Richfield police last month is questioning the law enforcement narrative. Ellie Roth reports.
22: Two officers shot and killed 27-year-old DeSavior Hollis after identifying him as a suspect in a reported theft from a vehicle. The city of Richfield released the officers' body-worn camera footage on Monday. The video shows Hollis shoot one officer in the hand before officers return fire more than a dozen times, including while Hollis is on the ground. The family has retained a national law firm focused on civil rights and police misconduct. The state is investigating the shooting, and both officers are on leave. I'm Ellie Roth in Minneapolis.
5: A stretch of highway in the eastern Twin City suburbs will soon carry the name of a White Bear Lake soldier killed in the war with Iran. Minnesota senators voted unanimously yesterday to designate part of State Highway 96 as Master Sergeant Nicole Amore Memorial Highway. It will be along that route between U.S. Highway 61 and Interstate 35E. Amore was one of six U.S. soldiers killed when a drone strike hit their command center in Kuwait in the opening hours of the ongoing war. DFL State Senator Heather Gustafson says the 39-year-old wife and mother will be missed.
23: From now on, a place in our community, a well-traveled road, will have a sign that says she was here, she mattered, and she always will. Nicole Amore served our nation with courage and dedication, and moments like this remind us of the true cost of service.
5: Once its law, tribute signs will go up to mark the memorial highway. Former GOP Minnesota Governor Tim Pawlenty will be the next president of a major renewable energy trade group. Dan Crocker reports he'll head up the Solar Energy Industries Association starting next month.
24: SEIA is the National Trade Association for the U.S. solar and energy storage industry. In a statement, Pawlenty said he's honored to lead the group at such a pivotal moment for our nation's energy future. Pawlenty served two terms as Minnesota governor, from 2003 to 2011. He was considered fiscally and socially conservative, but he supported clean energy. In 2007, he signed the Next Generation Energy Act. It required utilities to produce some of their electricity from renewable sources and set aggressive goals to cut greenhouse gas emissions. Since then, renewable energy has become a much more partisan issue. The Trump administration has rolled back tax credits critical to the solar industry. I'm Dan Crocker, Duluth.
5: You're listening to NPR News.
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4: It's Morning Edition from NPR News. I'm A. Martinez in Los Angeles, California.
25: And I'm Michelle Martin in Washington, D.C. Good morning. President Trump says he has a great relationship with China's President Xi Jinping. That relationship will be put to the test this week during Trump's visit to Beijing.
26: Look, I respect him a lot, and hopefully he respects me.
4: That was Trump Monday in the Oval Office. The White House is keeping expectations for the trip tame. Trade is a major agenda item, but the war with Iran is also likely to get attention.
25: NPR senior political correspondent Tamara Keith is on the line with us now before traveling to China on Air Force One. Good morning, Tam.
18: Good morning.
25: So what is Trump looking to get out of this trip?
18: Well, China is known for putting on a spectacular show for visiting leaders, which is something Trump clearly wants and is likely to get. There will be bilateral meetings, a tea, a grand banquet, and a no doubt spectacular welcome ceremony at the Great Hall of the People. This is what Trump said about his expectations earlier this year.
26: I mean, that's going to be a wild one. I said, but we have to put on the biggest display you've ever had in the history of China. You know, last time I went to China, President Xi, he treated me so well.
18: Now, in terms of substance, that is less clear. The White House says Trump intends to deliver more good deals on behalf of the country to rebalance trade with China. They are expected to discuss the idea of a U.S.-China Board of Trade, which would represent a further cooling of what had been a very active and escalating trade war during Trump's first year back in office.
25: So what might be in those deals that the White House is talking about?
18: Observers expect China to announce purchases of additional soybeans and other farm products, and maybe even Boeing airplanes. Announcing big purchase agreements is a trademark of Trump foreign trips, but these things have often turned out to be less than meets the eye. More than a dozen big-name corporate executives are traveling as part of the U.S. delegation, including Apple's Tim Cook, Tesla's Elon Musk, and Kelly Ortberg, the CEO of Boeing. But Melanie Hart, the senior director of the Global China Hub at the Atlantic Council, says there are still meetings happening this week to lay the groundwork for Trump's trip.
1: Everything is still in flux. At this point, normally, at least the economic deliverables would be nailed in. That is not the case. So this is going to be evolving up until the last minute.
18: She says this summit will look polite on the surface, but tactically, it's going to be a rugby match.
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1: Here's the regional weather forecast from NPR News. Sunshine, windy too, highs in the upper 40s and mid-50s in northeastern Minnesota, mid-70s in the southwest. For the metro area, sunshine with a high of 73, quite windy, wind gusts around 40 miles an hour. Still windy overnight tonight. Tomorrow, sunshine, highs in the low 70s. Thursday, close to 80 degrees with a 30% chance for rain Thursday afternoon, 50% chance for rain Thursday night. Friday, sunny, lower 80s.
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5: It's Morning Edition from NPR News. I'm Michelle Martin.
6: And Mae Martinez. Some of Stephen Colbert's final guests for his CBS late night show were a bit unusual. His competitors, Monday night he had on Jimmy Kimmel from ABC, Jimmy Fallon and Seth Meyers from NBC, and John Oliver from HBO. They kicked off Colbert's final 2 weeks of shows. His late show program was canceled by CBS and will air its final episode May 21st. CBS has said it canceled Colbert for financial reasons, but fans and media analysts have suggested the network's owner, Paramount, was also silencing Colbert's criticism of President Trump. Kimmel's show was suspended briefly last year after the FCC chair threatened ABC affiliates over some of Kimmel's comments, and Kimmel had a question for Colbert's audience last night.
7: When I got knocked off the air for a few days, people canceled Disney Plus. Why aren't you people canceling Paramount Plus? Because you didn't have it in the first place?
8: Well, Jimmy.
6: NPR critic at large Eric Deggans was watching last night. Eric, so how unusual is it to have these five hosts to appear together on one TV show?
9: Well, you know, several of these hosts are direct competitors, but they seem to have deliberately built up their friendships and rejected this competitive hostility from previous generations of hosts. I mean, David Letterman, the first host of The Late Show, went to CBS in 1993 when he was passed over in favor of Jay Leno to take over Johnny Carson's Tonight Show on NBC. And later, Conan O'Brien briefly took over The Tonight Show, but Leno eventually got that hosting job back. And Carson himself was also notoriously competitive, but these five current hosts have done a podcast together and they've shown up for each other, even amid criticism from President Trump and his wife. In fact, Colbert asked a question about that last night on his CBS show to the other hosts. Let's listen.
10: Did it ever occur to you that you'd be doing a job that the president of the United States would have strong feelings about?
7: You know what's even weirder? We're doing a job that his wife has strong feelings about.
11: Well, most of us have avoided that part.
7: Yeah, that's true.
6: So did any of them talk about the politics behind Colbert's cancellation?
9: Well, this was a subject that Kimmel in particular seemed eager to bring up. I mean, he said at one point he was waiting for, quote, angry Stephen to come out and trash everybody. But, you know, Colbert has been steadfast about not criticizing CBS, even while saying he was surprised by the cancellation. So critics like me think it's odd that Paramount didn't even try to cut costs on The Late Show. They announced the cancellation just as they were seeking approval from the federal government for a merger deal. And instead, they're ending a franchise that's lasted for more than 30 years.
6: So did Colbert give any sign or indication about what he might do later in the future?
9: Well, you know, they joked about Colbert moving over to ABC this summer when Kimmel famously takes time off and brings in guest hosts. And I got to say, as a fan of late night, it would be kind of awesome to see Colbert move to CBS's biggest late night competitor. But Colbert seems to be trying to leave the network gracefully. And for those who claim that late night TV is a dying genre, Kimmel insisted that the five shows together draw more audience over broadcast and online platforms than Johnny Carson's show did in its heyday. I think these hosts have learned that they're stronger standing together. And to that end, they announced release of a special edition of their podcast, Strike Force 5, on Wednesday. And Kimmel's going to air a rerun of on Colbert's final episode day on May 21st so he doesn't compete against them.
6: That's NPR critic at large, Eric Deggans. Eric, thanks.
9: Thank you.
1: Hey, thanks for joining us here on a Tuesday morning edition, May the 12th, 7:48. It is a nice start to the day after a little rain moved through. Joining us is our meteorologist, Sven Sundgaard. Good morning.
12: Good morning. Might have heard that thunder overnight. Some spotty thunderstorms were out there. Didn't pick up a whole lot of rain, unfortunately, in the metro. A little bit more in northeastern Minnesota, but metro amounts generally between 1/100 of an inch to 0.05 of an inch. There was a 1/10 inch amount in Independence, but you get up under the range a little bit more, 0.15 of an inch in Chisholm, about 1/4 inch almost in Ely. Graham Ray had 0.35 of an inch, and Melissa Sheen, just north of Duluth, sent me a photo. They had nickel-sized hail.
1: What?
12: Just north of Duluth, out of some thunderstorms overnight. Yeah, so it seemed like one little rogue cell produced a little bit more than anticipated.
1: Okay, well, that's all right. The rain's good. That's always great to see.
12: Mm-hmm.
1: Well,
12: absolutely.
1: How about these red flag warnings? I mean, we're looking at, again, another large chunk of the region under the gun for potential wildfires if they start.
12: Yeah, most of south central, southwestern, and western Minnesota. So Morris, Wilmer to Mankato, Worthington, Fergus Falls, up to Moorhead, Grand Forks, all under red flag warnings midday into the afternoon. Gusty winds, we're all going to have that behind the system. 15 to 30 miles an hour, gusts as high as 50 miles an hour, especially in western Minnesota. And that relative humidity this afternoon will drop to around 20%. So any fire that starts could spread pretty quickly. So not a real great situation off to the west. And of course, we haven't had a whole lot of widespread soaking rainfall recently, but it will be a warm day again for southern Minnesota. Low 70s for most of us. Temperatures are going to kind of hold steady midday behind this cold front, and we'll see more sun in the southern part of the state, but northern Minnesota considerably cooler, just 50s and 40s there. They're going to be locked under the clouds, and some pop-up showers possible for northern Minnesota again this afternoon.
1: Okay, so we keep getting warmer as the week goes on, is that right?
12: Yeah, another nice day tomorrow. The winds will be lighter, still breezy, 10 to 15 tomorrow, but not as blustery as today. Probably back in the 70s for southern Minnesota. And then copy paste Thursday, a little warmer yet, mid to upper 70s, some 80s starting to pop up in western Minnesota, more sunshine. And Friday, still looking summer-like, mid 80s for highs and probably right around 80 for Saturday and Sunday too.
1: Really? Well, I'm going to go ahead and assume then, because the warmth may destabilize the atmosphere, might we see some storms?
12: That's a very good assumption. Yeah, looking like we'll see the first round of some showers and thunderstorms late Thursday. Probably not anything strong or severe out of that. And then largely a break Friday and Saturday. Can't rule out an isolated thunderstorm, but it looks like the better chance will come in on Sunday and Monday of more widespread scattered showers and thunderstorms. It's still watching the chance that some of those storms could be strong or severe here as we head into Sunday, Monday. Right now, some of the experimental models giving us about a 10 to 15% chance of severe weather, which would translate to a slight risk. But very early for that. Storm Prediction Center doesn't have anything official out yet, but we'll be watching Sunday and Monday here pretty carefully.
1: Okay. We'll talk next hour. Thanks, Sven.
12: You are welcome.
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15: From Marketplace, I'm Sabri Benishore in New York. The Consumer Price Index is out this morning, and prices, predictably, are rising due to hikes in fuel prices. Prices were up 0.6% in the month of April, 3.8% year over year. That's prices overall. The price of gas went up 5% last month after rising 21% in March. In other data news from April, people bought and sold more homes than they did the year before, but not by much, up just 0.2%. This is according to numbers released by the National Association of Realtors. All of that yearly sales growth was happening in the South. Existing home sales were flat in the West and fell in the Midwest and Northeast. So we asked Marketplace's Carla Javier to look into why sales have been so sluggish.
17: There were signs that home sales were going to pick up this year, says Lisa Sturdivant at Bright MLS.
18: Mortgage rates were going to come down, listings were on the rise, affordability was starting to improve.
17: That is until the war ramped up.
18: The conflict with Iran, the conflict in the Middle East has created a lot more uncertainty and volatility than we had anticipated.
17: Mortgage rates, which had dipped just below 6% before the war, started ticking back up, making it more expensive to finance a purchase and potentially creating a sort of psychological effect on buyers too, says Mark Hamrick at Bankrate.
19: Spring has not sprung for the home selling season this year. It is essentially a stuck or frozen market right now, and we see flattish numbers both month over month and year over year for sales of previously owned homes.
17: The pace of these transactions is important, and not just for buyers and sellers of homes, says Lawrence Yoon at the National Association of Realtors.
20: Anytime there's a home sales, you know, people spend money on remodeling, trying to do additional lawn care service, and actual act of moving, you know, getting the moving truck, the mortgage origination.
17: Which is why Yoon says sluggish home sales are not good for the broader economy. I'm Carla Javier from Marketplace.
15: All right, let's do the numbers. Dow, S&P, and NASDAQ futures are all down in the 1 to 7 tenths% range. The yield on the 10-year treasury is 4.43%. And the Labubu craze is officially on its way out. PopMart International Group reported that, yes, sales were up 80% year over year in March, but things have slowed way down in the first quarter, and growth this year is expected to be just 13%. But don't Labubu for Labubu just yet. There is a Labubu movie in production.
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15: At the end of last year, the Trump administration announced a $12 billion bailout package for U.S. farmers who were suffering from the president's trade war. $11 billion of that total is for commodity producers. These are the farms that grow thousands of acres of corn or soy or wheat or cotton, mainly to ship overseas. The remaining billion is set aside for farmers the USDA calls specialty growers. They produce fruits and vegetables and everything else. They are not caught in the crosshairs of the trade war the way commodity farmers are. But as H. Connolly reports, they have plenty to still worry about domestically.
21: We're talking about smaller farms. Maybe they have some sheep and a few chickens. They grow cabbages, tomatoes, lettuce, onions, peppers, okra. Finca Seremos is a farm like that in upstate New York.
22: If you can grow it in this climate and it's an annual vegetable, chances are we grow it. So we've got a crop list of about 40 different crops and about 200 different varieties.
21: Chris Nickel is hoping to make $140,000 selling those vegetables this year. Most of that income is from a sliding scale CSA, or Community Supported Agriculture Project. The rest comes from selling wholesale to food pantries and mutual aid groups. Or came from, because the administration has slashed the food access programs that support them.
22: We've lost about $12,000 that we were planning on from a partner in the city that was relying on a federal program that got cut to pay for our food for their food pantry.
21: Then there are cuts to SNAP and nutrition incentive programs.
22: So in total, about 20% of our budget is in limbo, and that's not insubstantial.
21: Nickel applied for aid through the bailout program, and they found it a pain. It was designed for commodity growers who can say, I grow 400 acres of corn that I sell to this silo. It's so much more complicated for Finca Seremos.
22: I am telling them that the acreage ranged from 0.02 acres for, I believe it was celery, all the way up to 0.1 or 0.15 acres for things that we grow a lot more of, like lettuce and cabbage.
21: And a lot of farmers don't know their precise bed feet to calculate into fractional acres for each varietal. You get the picture. The application can take a long time. And the kicker is, farmers have no idea how much aid they'll get. The federal government has already paid out $9.6 billion to commodity growers, but the USDA hasn't even published reimbursement rates for specialty crops yet. Vanessa Garcia Polanco is with the Young Farmers Coalition.
23: Like, if you're going to put 40
0: 60 hours applying for this and you may only get $200. It's not worth it.
21: Based on past programs, Garcia Polanco thinks even that would take 18 months to 2 years to get paid out. Nichols not waiting on that money. Seedlings need planting and community needs cultivating.
22: I literally know every one of our CSA members' names and about their families, where they live, all that stuff. And it's beautiful and touching and moving and also helps me survive economically because of that close relationship. And that is the case for most of the farmers in this region.
21: Nichols relies on these relationships because they're more durable than government programs. I'm H. Conley for Marketplace.
15: And in New York, I'm Sabri Benishore with the Marketplace Morning Report. 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
1: Here's the regional weather forecast from NPR News. Sunshine, windy too, highs in the upper 40s and mid-50s in northeastern Minnesota, mid-70s in the southwest. For the metro area, sunshine with a high of 73, quite windy, wind gusts around 40 miles an hour. Still windy overnight tonight. Tomorrow, sunshine, highs in the low 70s. Thursday, close to 80 degrees with a 30% chance for rain Thursday afternoon, 50% chance for rain Thursday night. Friday, sunny, lower 80s.
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1: This morning, we're learning how much the war with Iran increased prices. Coming up, the head of the Chicago Fed will break down the latest figures. I'm Kathy Werzer. It's Tuesday, May 12th. You're listening to Morning Edition on NPR News. This hour, Israel is creating a new military court to prosecute Palestinians accused of the October 7th attacks. Also, several new treatments for pancreatic cancer are promising, and how folks around Brimson, Minnesota are rebuilding 1 year after huge wildfires. It was on this date in 1965 when the Rolling Stones finished the studio recording of I Can't Get No Satisfaction. Keith Richards said the opening guitar lick came to him in his sleep. Became the Stones' first big hit. Other birthdays today include English musician Steve Winwood, who's 78. It's 8:01, and the news is next.
23: Live from NPR News in Washington, I'm Corva Coleman. The government says consumer prices rose last month by 3.8% on an annualized basis. The report is just out. The increase reflects higher costs triggered by the war in Iran. That war is expected to be one of the issues discussed when President Trump travels to China today. NPR's Domenica Montanaro reports on what Americans think of the U.S.-China relationship in a survey done by NPR in conjunction with Chicago Council on Global Affairs and Ipsos.
24: In two polls over the last few months, there were some notable findings. First, Americans see China on the rise and eyeing a dominant role in the world. 78% say they believe China wants to be a dominant world leader, particularly economically. But respondents also say they want to keep a strong trading relationship with China, and they want tariffs lowered to keep costs down for U.S. consumers. Most also say the Iran war has been bad for both countries and their economies, but more Americans say the war is boosting China's geopolitical position than say it's helping U.S. national security. Domenico Montanaro, NPR News, Washington.
23: The U.S. Supreme Court is clearing the way for Alabama to eliminate a congressional district that's represented by a black Democrat ahead of the midterms. NPR's Hansi Lo Wong says this follows the High Court's recent ruling limiting the Voting Rights Act.
25: Republican state officials in Alabama had lost a legal fight last year over the state's congressional map after finding that a proposed map by state lawmakers intentionally discriminated against black voters. A lower federal court ruled Alabama should keep using a court-drawn map to get in line with the Voting Rights Act. That map includes two districts where black voters in Alabama have a realistic opportunity to elect their preferred candidate. But after the Supreme Court recently weakened the Voting Rights Act's protections against racial discrimination and redistricting, Alabama Republicans asked the justices to speed up their consideration of whether to review their state's congressional map again. The High Court agreed and has thrown out the lower court ruling that required Alabama to use its current map for this year's midterms. Anzila Wong, NPR News.
23: A nonprofit group is suing the Trump administration over its move to resurface and paint the reflecting pool blue on the National Mall. The group says there was no federal review of the plan and the work is already underway. NPR's Anastasia Tsiolkas says President Trump only revealed the plan last month.
5: In a video the White House posted to YouTube, he said it would be completed in time for the country's 250th anniversary celebrations in July.
6: And I said, give me a good price. We can do it for maybe $1.5 to $2 million as opposed to...
5: But the New York Times reported yesterday that the project's final cost could be upwards of $13 million. That's in a no-bid contract given to a firm Trump chose, per documents the Times says it obtained.
23: NPR's Anastasia Tsiolkas reporting. This is NPR.
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8: For NPR News in the Twin Cities, I'm Phineas Pope. The Fargo City Commission has unanimously approved a new chief of police. Travis Stefanowicz has worked at the department for more than 25 years and is replacing a chief who retired last month. City leaders were initially going to wait to appoint a permanent chief after city elections in June, but Fargo Mayor Tim Mahoney says Stefanowicz asked him to speed up the process.
10: He expressed that he would like to do some things, but he's handicapped a little bit if he made changes in shift, he made changes in assignments, if he changed the command structure, that maybe the new chief would change that.
8: The former Fargo police chief retired in the wake of the department's controversial use of artificial intelligence to investigate and arrest a woman last year for a crime. The woman was held in jail for more than 5 months until her bank records indicated she was in Tennessee during the crime. Her charges were dropped. Federal prosecutors are seeking to strip citizenship from a Minnesota man in a denaturalization case. Sarah Tamer has more.
11: The Justice Department is seeking to revoke citizenship from Salah Osman Ahmed, who became a U.S. citizen in 2007. In 2009, he pleaded guilty to providing material support to the Somali militant group Al-Shabaab. Prosecutors say his conduct shortly after naturalization raises questions about whether he met requirements for citizenship, arguing he lacked a genuine commitment to constitutional principles. Denaturalization is rare and requires clear, unequivocal, and convincing evidence that citizenship was obtained illegally or through misrepresentation. Officials say the case is part of broader immigration enforcement reviews. It now heads to federal court for a judge's decision. I'm Sarah Tamer.
8: Red flag warnings for increased wildfire danger are in place this afternoon and evening for much of western Minnesota, from the Red River Valley south to Morris, Wilmer, Worthington, and Mankato. The National Weather Service says northwest winds may gust to more than 40 or 50 miles per hour today. Those winds, along with low humidity and dry vegetation on the landscape, will make it easier for fires to start and spread quickly. While conditions are most concerning across western Minnesota, the DNR is reporting an elevated fire risk today for most of Minnesota. In sports, the Wild lost to the Colorado Avalanche yesterday, 5-2, in Game 4 of the second-round Stanley Cup playoff series. Colorado leads 3-1. Game 5 in the best-of-seven series is tomorrow at 7 o'clock. Should be sunny today. Expect highs in the 50s north, 60s and 70s south. Right now in St. Cloud, sunny and 60 degrees. In Winona, it's 50. 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
28: It's Morning Edition from NPR News. I'm Michelle Martin in Washington, D.C.
29: And Amy Martinez in Los Angeles, California. A new report on inflation this morning shows just how much the war with Iran is affecting consumer prices.
28: Inflation surged 3.8% in April from a year ago. That's the highest annual reading in about 3 years.
29: We'll speak with Chicago Fed President Austin Goolsbee about what that increase means for the broader economy and interest rates. But first, NPR's Scott Horsley is here with all the details. So Scott, energy prices are spiking speaking, because oil is just not getting out of the Strait of Hormuz. How is that affecting the overall cost of living?
4: Yeah, we've all seen the impact of the gas pump. AAA says the average price of regular gasoline today is up to $4.50 a gallon. That's about a buck and a half more than it was before the war began. And that is a significant driver of inflation in April, just as it was in March. As y'all said, the overall cost of living is up 3.8% last month from a year ago, the biggest annual increase since May of 2023.
29: $6.15 in California, Scott, just saying. All right, so what kind of ripple effects are those high energy prices having?
4: One of the most obvious side effects is the jump in the cost of airline tickets and bag fees. Ticket prices are up more than 20% from a year ago. Airlines are having to pay a lot more for jet fuel, and they are passing that cost on to their customers. Ultimately, the high cost of diesel fuel could affect the price of everything that gets delivered by truck or train. Grocery prices, for example, jumped about 0.7% last month alone. Now, Josh Hurt, who's a senior economist at Vanguard, says a lot's going to depend on how long this wartime price spike lasts.
9: To really start bleeding through into, you know, more wide-scale use in the economy, we don't anticipate seeing that unless we really had a prolonged period of high energy prices.
4: Right now, diesel costs are up about $2 a gallon since the war began. Businesses can absorb those higher transportation costs for only so long before they start to show up in the price of other goods.
29: Is the war the only factor pushing inflation higher?
4: No, it's the biggie, but there are other things going on as well. Today's report shows housing costs rose about twice as fast in April as the month before. That's big because housing is such a major component of the government's overall cost of living index. Some of that April increase is real, but some is a statistical quirk that stems from the government shutdown last fall. Remember, there was a gap in the inflation data in October, and so housing inflation has looked artificially low for a while. Hurt says, by contrast, today's report is payback for that.
9: We would look at that largely as catch-up for the underreporting, you know, that we had in October. We would expect it to start to revert back and normalize next month.
4: So take that spike in housing prices today with a grain of salt.
29: Okay, now the Federal Reserve has been trying for years now to bring down inflation. It's moving up again. So, I mean, how worrisome is all that?
4: Yeah, this is not exactly the welcome mat that Kevin Warsh, President Trump's pick to be the new leader of the Fed, was hoping for. Unfortunately for Warsh and his colleagues, there's not a whole lot they can do to address this energy supply shock, given their limited toolkit. Ordinarily, the Fed uses higher interest rates to fight inflation. But, you know, higher interest rates don't free up tanker traffic in the Strait of Hormuz or boost the supply of jet fuel. Of course, President Trump has been lobbying the central bank to lower interest rates. That's looking less likely now. We might see a rate cut if it looked as if the job market were falling apart. But the jobs report we got last week showed no sign of that. Employers added 115,000 jobs in April. So for now, I think the Fed is likely to just keep interest rates steady where they are. By the way, that jobs report last week showed that average wages in April were up 3.6% from a year ago. Today's cost of living report tells us all of those wage gains over the last year have now been gobbled up by higher prices.
29: That's NPR's Scott Horsley. Scott, thanks a lot.
4: You're welcome.
28: For more on what the latest consumer price index numbers are showing, Austin Goolsbee is with us now. He is president and CEO of the Federal Reserve Bank of Chicago. Good morning, Mr. Goolsbee. Thanks for joining us once again.
12: Good morning. Thank you for having me.
28: As we just heard from our colleague Scott Horsley, consumer prices rose by 3.8% over the last year. Is that about what you were expecting?
12: It's worse than what we were expecting for today. And it's definitely worse than where it's supposed to be. It's not going to be a secret to anybody who's an American consumer. We got an inflation problem in this country, and we've got to get it back down. The target inflation rate that the Fed has laid out is 2%, and we're way, way above 2%.
28: So do you agree energy is the main driver?
12: Yes and no. Energy is the main driver of right now, but part of our problem is we went through a higher inflation period and stopped making progress at the end of last year that was because of the tariffs, and that was supposed to fade off. It was going to be a one-and-done matter, and that this energy piles on before that one went away threatens to be more persistent than is comfortable. And the worst part in the report, both today and lately, is not the headline being as high as it is. It's that if you start looking at components like services, which aren't driven by tariffs and aren't driven by energy, they're rising too, and they're higher than where they need to be. So this is a moment of seriousness, and we certainly have to hope that some of these shocks are going to start phasing off soon.
28: I do want to ask if there's anything the Fed can do about this, but before I do, let me just clarify one thing. There are two measures of consumer prices. There's the headline number, which reflects the cost of a wide array of goods and services, and then there's the core CPI, which omits factors that fluctuate a lot, like food and energy. Are you seeing a significant difference between those two numbers, and does it matter?
12: Yes, you're seeing a significant difference, and it does matter. Partly, it makes people angry at the Fed that when we say we mostly look at core, what we call the core inflation, which doesn't include food and energy inflation, because people say, what do you mean you're not looking at food and energy inflation? That's the inflation that we're most looking at. But as you say, food and energy are more variable. We tend to think of core as giving a better signal of what's the true through line, if you want to call it that. Because energy inflation has been as high as it's been, and that's bleeding into food, there is a big difference. And the headline has been higher, but the non-headline, the core inflation, is not looking great. And that's sometimes the problems that the economy is facing can be subtle. This time, it's not subtle. I mean, if you just ask people what are they upset about in the economy, all the surveys, all the consumer sentiment measures say it's about prices and about affordability. Mm-hmm. And that's a reflection that this is happening almost across the board.
28: Well, sure. And exactly. For a lot of people, food and energy is core. That is core. So to that end, given everything you said, is there anything that the Fed can do?
12: Yes and no. I mean, first, everybody's hoping that these shocks, if you want to call them that, prove temporary. That's what they were supposed to not be lasting, and now they're proving a little longer lasting than they were supposed to be. The Fed really has only one tool, and as I say, it's only a screwdriver. We can loosen or we can tighten. We can't make breakfast, and there are a bunch of things that we can't. We can't pump oil with the interest rate. That said, if you look at the components that are not energy, like services, if that is an indication that the underlying economy is overheating, then the Fed's got to be thinking about how do we break the chain of escalating inflation.
28: That's Austin Goolsbee, President and CEO of the Federal Reserve Bank of Chicago. Mr. Goolsbee, thanks so much for joining us once again.
12: Great talking to you again.
29: A nonprofit organization is suing the Trump administration to halt plans to paint the Lincoln Memorial Reflecting Pool blue. Here's NPR's Anastasia Tsiolkos.
5: The Cultural Landscape Foundation filed its lawsuit yesterday in the U.S. District Court in Washington, D.C. It's suing the National Park Service, the Department of the Interior, and Interior Secretary Doug Burgum, saying there was no federal review of the plans to paint the reflecting pool's basin blue. In the lawsuit, TCLF says such a review is mandated by the National Historic Preservation Act. Last month, President Trump revealed his plans for the pool do-over. In a video the White House posted to YouTube, he said it would be completed in time for the country's 250th anniversary celebrations in July.
6: And I said, give me a good price. We can do it for maybe $1.5 million to $2 million, as opposed to...
5: But the New York Times reported yesterday that the project's final cost could be upwards of $13 million. That's in a no-bid contract given to a firm Trump chose, per documents the Times says it obtained. In an unsigned comment email to NPR, the Interior Department did not confirm the price of the project, but wrote, quote, "The contract price reflects the effort necessary to expedite the timeline of completing the leak prevention coating project. More people, more materials, more equipment, and longer hours ahead of our 250th. Charles A. Birnbaum, the president and founder of TCLF, says the suit is not about being the design police. He says there are bigger issues at stake.
0: So normally you would start this process before you started doing stuff, because the letter of the law is to avoid to minimize and to mitigate any harm that could happen to a historic resource that's part of our shared cultural heritage, let alone on the 250th anniversary of our country.
5: Still, Birnbaum adds, the bright blue in Trump's vision interrupts the intended historic landscape design and the emotions that we associate with that place. TCLF has another open lawsuit against the federal administration. It's one of eight cultural and architecture groups currently suing President Trump and the board of the Kennedy Center over the planned renovations of the arts complex. That construction is planned to start in July. Anastasia Tsoukas, NPR News, New York.
1: We're going to switch our focus here shortly and talk about pancreatic cancer. Now, you may have heard that Mayo Clinic has this new AI-assisted test model that can detect pancreatic cancer up to 3 years early, which offers patients a lot more time to find a treatment that can maybe cure that disease. It's a very difficult cancer, as you all know. Coming up, we'll talk about some new treatment therapies that are out there. It's 8:19.
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1: Here's the regional weather forecast from NPR News. Sunshine, windy too, highs in the upper 40s and mid-50s in northeastern Minnesota, mid-70s in the southwest. For the metro area, sunshine with a high of 73, quite windy, wind gusts around 40 miles an hour. Still windy overnight tonight. Tomorrow, sunshine, highs in the low 70s. Thursday, close to 80 degrees with a 30% chance for rain Thursday afternoon, 50% chance for rain Thursday night. Friday, sunny, lower 80s.
15: I'm Jeff Jones, a producer at NPR News. 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
29: It's Morning Edition from NPR News. I'm Amy Martinez in Los Angeles, California.
28: And I'm Michelle Martin in Washington, D.C. Good morning. Israel is setting up a military tribunal to prosecute hundreds of Palestinians in connection with the Hamas-led attacks of October 7th. If convicted, they could face the death penalty. Some civil rights groups in Israel are warning the tribunal could amount to show trials and mass executions. NPR's Daniel Estrin is on the line from Tel Aviv to talk about this morning, Daniel.
17: Morning, Michelle.
28: So why a special tribunal? What's Israel trying to achieve here?
17: Well, it's an unprecedented number of defendants we're talking about and an unprecedented crime. It was the deadliest day in Israeli history. Israel says nearly 1,200 people were killed and more than 250 taken hostage. And thousands of Palestinians stormed into southern Israel from Gaza on that day, October 7th, 2023. Many were killed that day, but a few hundred were captured. And throughout the Gaza war, Israeli officials avoided prosecuting them because they said it could hurt the efforts to free the Israeli hostages. Well, now the living hostages are all free. And last night, the Israeli parliament passed a law to set up this special tribunal to prosecute these suspects with a maximum sentence of the death penalty.
28: Given the hundreds of people who will be put on trial, what will this tribunal look like?
17: It's going to be a huge undertaking, Michelle. It's only estimated to be set up next year because they're establishing a whole new military court in Jerusalem. They're going to be appointing new judges. One of the big ideas behind this is to allow the public to attend or watch the trials. One Israeli lawmaker who led this initiative called it the modern Eichmann trials, which is a reference to the famous Israeli trial of Nazi official Adolf Eichmann in Jerusalem in 1961. Holocaust survivors testified in that trial, and it was seen as the first real public reckoning of the crimes of the Holocaust. And so here, these Palestinian defendants will be charged with virtually the same charges Eichmann faced, crimes against humanity, crimes against the Jewish people, and even the crime of genocide.
28: I understand that you are hearing concerns about these trials. What are they?
17: Well, there's a debate among Israeli civil rights advocates about this. Some say that a tribunal is better than holding Palestinians indefinitely without charge. Other civil rights advocates are alarmed. First, there is a problem of evidence, because in the chaos of October 7th, a lot of evidence was simply not collected. So this tribunal will allow judges discretion to prosecute based on lower standards of evidence. I spoke about this with Sari Bashi. She runs an Israeli human rights group called the Public Committee Against Torture in Israel.
2: Those suspected of participating in the October 7th attacks against Israeli civilians should be held accountable for their actions if convicted. But the victims of the October 7th attacks and the survivors deserve justice, not show trials and mass executions based on confessions extracted through torture. That's not justice. That's vengeance.
17: And then there's another problem, Michelle, which is it's really unclear who's going to be representing these defendants. Will Palestinian lawyers agree to represent them? Hamas says the new Israeli law setting up this tribunal, they consider it to be null and void. And there are advocates who say that there is a disparity here. No Israeli officials or Israeli soldiers are being arrested and brought before any court for crimes in the Gaza war.
28: That is NPR's Daniel Estrin in Tel Aviv. Daniel, thank you.
17: You're welcome.
3: In just the past two decades, science has made some previously lethal cancers treatable, including skin, breast, and even lung cancers. But pancreatic cancer has been stubbornly hard to beat until very recently. NPR's Yuki Noguchi explains what's made it so different and so deadly.
18: It took 6 months of doctors probing her abdomen to find the cause of Vicki Stinson's jaundice.
19: I had PET scans, CT scans, MRIs.
18: By the time a doctor uttered the words pancreatic cancer, her disease was at stage 3. Most patients are diagnosed late, she was told. The 65-year-old retired as a landscape architect for the National Park Service in Arizona. She lives in Flagstaff, where she paints watercolors and hikes with her college sweetheart husband. Stinson tends to focus on the bright side, even when a doctor said,
19: "Has anybody given you a prognosis?" And I said, "No." And he said, "Would you like one? Because not everybody does." And I said, "Sure." He said, "You have months, not years."
18: He repeated it for emphasis.
19: "You have months, not years." And that was really hard. And I decided not to take that prognosis.
18: 2 years later, Stinson has beat the odds. The 5-year survival rate for pancreatic cancer is only 13%. That same survival rate for cancers overall has jumped to 70%, thanks to advances in immunotherapies, genetics, and AI imaging. Several factors make pancreatic cancer especially troublesome. Its location, for one. Surgical oncologist Rajesh Ramanathan co-directs the GI unit at Banner MD Anderson Cancer Center in Phoenix. The pancreas, he says, sits behind many other organs, making it hard to feel, see, scan, or operate on.
20: Part of the problem is that the symptoms for pancreas cancer are generally very vague. They can be vague abdominal pain, eating difficulties, new diabetes.
18: Treatment also isn't easy. The cancers create what Ramanathan calls a cocoon, shielding itself from things like chemotherapy. And because it's close to central veins and arteries, it tends to spread easily. Oncologist Arif Kamal is chief patient officer for the American Cancer Society. That midsection, he says, is
21: like Grand Central Station for your body, so that if cells move from the pancreas, they have easy access to the highways that would take those cells to very distant parts of the body.
18: Kamal says these tumor cells disperse easily and act more like grains of sand than a solid mass.
21: You're going to miss little kernels of sand, right? That's just what's going to happen. And pancreas cancer is more like a handful of sand that gets spilled than it is a tennis ball that gets dropped.
18: But several new treatments show promise. An individualized mRNA vaccine activated a response in roughly half of a small group of patients, extending their lives a whopping 6 years. New clinical data on a pill called daraxonrasib shows by targeting common genetic mutations in pancreatic cancers, it's extending life for 6 months on average. That drug helped landscape architect Vicky Stinson, too, until last month when her cancer returned. But she remains committed to beating more odds.
19: Believe it or not, I'm still optimistic.
18: She's participating in other research she hopes will result in more time. Yuki Noguchi, NPR News.
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1: Minnesota 4th District Congressional Representative Betty McCollum just got done questioning Defense Secretary Pete Hegseth, a Minnesota native, on the cost of the war in Iran in a congressional committee hearing that we're watching in studio. McCollum asked, if Congress doesn't authorize continued operations in Iran, is there a plan to draw out troops? She asked him, do you have a plan B? And Hegseth says, we won't reveal what the next step may be. More news coming up here shortly. Speaking of news, if you have any personal news you want to share with the rest of the world, and I'm not talking about big news, I'm talking about fun news, like a birthday, a wedding anniversary, maybe the birth of a child, something good in your life, why don't you share it? Because we need some good news. Here's the deal. It's the morning announcements. We do it every morning at 8:58. All you need to do is go to nprnews.org, click on Morning Edition, and then click on Morning Announcements, fill out the form, send it in. I'll be happy to get your announcement on the air here this morning at 8:58. It's 8:30 right now. 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
10: Live from NPR News in Washington, I'm Dave Mattingly. Inflation in the U.S. economy is worsening. The Labor Department says consumer prices in April were up 3.8% compared to the same month 1 year ago. That's the highest annual rate in 3 years. It comes amid war with Iran and sharp spikes in energy prices, including oil and gasoline. Higher inflation makes it less likely the Federal Reserve will cut interest rates anytime soon. Hundreds of scientists and advocacy groups have signed on to a letter demanding the Trump administration restore nearly 24 recently fired members of the National Science Board. NPR's Katia Riddle reports.
11: The scientists wrote that this was, quote, one of many actions taken by the current administration that deprives our government of independent, apolitical oversight and expert advice, unquote. They went on to warn that its impacts would extend beyond science into healthcare and technology. The members of the board were fired suddenly in late April when they received emails informing them that their service was terminated immediately. The board was set up by Congress to offer leadership and policy direction to the National Science Foundation. The signatories went on to warn that the United States is becoming less competitive with China, a country that is now investing heavily in science. Katia Riddle, NPR News.
10: Later today, President Trump will be heading to China. This is NPR News.
22: For NPR News in the Twin Cities, I'm Phineas Pope. The police department in Superior, Wisconsin has scheduled a news conference for later this morning to share information about Sunday evening's police shooting that injured two people. State investigators say officers responded to reports of a person armed with a knife who was in a home along with another person. A responding officer fired their gun, wounding both people. Superior Police will also be giving an update today on a separate police shooting last month in the city that left a man dead. A bill restricting the power of immigration agents passed the Minnesota Senate yesterday. Kate Kelly reports.
23: The bill has several parts, including restricting ICE from sensitive spaces like schools and courthouses. Republican Senator Michael Croon opposes the bill.
24: We need more cooperation in this state between our federal, state, and local officials. More cooperation, not less cooperation. And that will help reduce the need for street-level enforcement, which many people are very uncomfortable with.
25: The entire argument today against this bill is that ICE came here to uphold the law, and we should comply.
23: The That's DFL Senator Elise Mann.
25: If that were the case, ICE would not have been inside our courthouses abducting people while they were attending their lawful court hearings.
23: The bill is stalled in the split house. I'm Kate Kelly at the Capitol.
22: The Special Olympics 2026 USA Games are looking for medical professionals to help maintain athlete health during the upcoming Games. Games CEO Christy Sovereign says they're progressing on filling the 20,000 volunteer slots for the upcoming June 20th through 26th Games. Among the roles she says they need most are medical professionals such as dentists, podiatrists, audiologists, and physical therapists to staff healthy athletes, a pop-up clinic adjacent to the Games where athletes will be screened.
0: So we expect over the course of the week that there'll be over 15,000 screenings that take place. And it's those medical professional volunteers that will make that a tremendous success for us.
22: Sovereign says other opportunities to volunteer range from fan experience to operations. They release opportunities weekly at 2026 SpecialOlympicsUSAGames.org. In sports, the Lynx play Phoenix tonight at 9 p.m., and Minnesota United plays Colorado tomorrow at Allianz Field in St. Paul. That match is at 7:30. Right now in Duluth, mostly sunny, 44 degrees. In the Twin Cities, it's 66. 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
1: I'm Kathy Worser. It's Morning Edition here on NPR News. The average American teenager spends 4 to 5 hours a day on their phones, scrolling through social media, playing games, and texting. Today, the Minnesota House will vote on a bill that would add guardrails on social media accounts for the youngest internet users. The bill includes stricter privacy settings, verification and parental consent for accounts used by children, with restrictions on things like push notifications and virtual rewards for time spent on an app. Republican State Representative Peggy Scott is the chief sponsor of the bill, and she is on the line right now. Good morning, Representative.
4: Good morning. How are you?
1: Great. Thank you for taking the time. I know you're busy. As you know, several states are attempting to rein in the effects of social media on young users, but most state social media laws have been facing big First Amendment challenges in federal courts. If this becomes law in Minnesota, has it been crafted to withstand litigation?
4: Yeah, so one of the unique things about this bill is it is not content focused, it's design focused. So if a parent approves a social media account for their kid that's under 16 years old, that account will look different. As was alluded to in your warm-up to this interview, was the push notifications, the infinite scrolling, the ads, those sorts of things will be gone. So the design of a social media account for someone under 16 will look completely different.
1: What are you hoping to prevent with this bill?
4: Well, I'm hoping to prevent addiction. These different items like the infinite scrolling, the ads, the autoplay on videos, that sort of thing is very addicting. That's what makes this so addicting to kids. And also the privacy settings being set to their most private settings will hopefully prevent more predators from getting through to our kids. That's one of the main ways that child predators approach our young people, is through loose privacy settings.
1: There's always some kind of a spark behind any piece of legislation. Sometimes it's personal. Sometimes there's a constituent that comes to a lawmaker. What was the spark for this?
4: I think for me, I have grandkids now, and I'm looking back on my own parenting and at the kind of the beginning of some of this social media and how we just didn't know then what we know now. And so I'm really trying to think ahead to my grandkids and the current generation of kids that are suffering greatly from mental health issues as a result of social media. I mean, some kids are You know, there's sextortion. Some kids are taking their own lives. Targeted ads towards young girls, especially regarding eating disorders and that sort of thing. So I'm really hoping just to help this current generation of kids and the next one to come, and just empower parents. And one of the good things about this bill is that when a parent goes in to give verification that their child can have this account, it has to be easy to do. It has to be right in their face. It's not 10 pages of legalese that you just like don't want to take the time to read through and just push yes. We want it right in their face. It's not 10 pages of legalese that you just like don't want to take the time to read through and just push yes.

0: is the age that they are. And I think it's going to be more difficult for a kid to get in and pretend to be that parent. So that's kind of the way the bill is designed.
1: All right. Well, we'll be watching the debate. Thank you. I appreciate your time.
0: Thank you.
1: We've been talking
0: to State, take care now.
1: You too. We've been talking to State Republican Representative Peggy Scott. She represents the area just outside the North Metro, including East Bethel and Andover.
2: Charitable nonprofits say they are facing an existential crisis as targets of the Trump administration. NPR's Jennifer Ledden reports on a new survey that warns some of those groups are struggling to survive.
3: Since President Trump took office last year, his administration has repeatedly cut or held up federal funding for nonprofits, part of its mission to shrink the size of government, it says. It's also made broad allegations of fraud or domestic terrorism and threatened to revoke some groups' tax-exempt status.
4: The sector is really at an inflection point and in a crisis right now.
3: Alicia Smith-Arriaga is with the Center for Effective Philanthropy, which surveyed nearly 400 nonprofit CEOs. Nearly three-quarters say they face increasing demand for services, even as many have had to cut staff, pull back, or even shut down.
4: Organizations that provide meals to seniors, and those seniors aren't receiving those services. Domestic violence victims who aren't receiving the services that they need.
3: President Trump has also called programs that support diversity or transgender rights radical, wasteful, and illegal. Smith-Arriaga says groups working in those areas are more likely to have seen a hit to their budget. And in a new move last month, the administration charged the Southern Poverty Law Center with money laundering and fraud for the way it infiltrated right-wing extremist groups. The civil rights organization denies the allegations. Now, there is a long history of American presidents from both parties going after groups they don't like.
5: But it's mostly happened behind closed doors.
3: Benjamin Soskis is with the Urban Institute, a think tank focused on upward mobility. Despite such targeting, he says there has always been bipartisan support for charity as fundamentally American. But today, the Trump administration openly portrays many nonprofits as an enemy to go after.
5: Targeting itself has become a kind of normalized and even celebrated function of government.
3: Soskis says that poses a challenge to democracy, and there is a history of it around the world.
5: One dynamic that defines authoritarian regimes is their explicit hostility to an independent civil society.
3: But Scott Walter says U.S. charities and the foundations that support them need more scrutiny. He heads the Capital Research Center, a free market think tank that studies how such groups spend their money. And he thinks most Americans would agree it should not be for things like DEI and LGBTQ rights.
6: We have not always lived up to this, obviously, but constitutionally, we're not supposed to be segregating and treating differently people by race or sex or religion.
3: Walter hopes the administration's actions lead some groups to rethink their mission.
6: I'd love to see foundations take a serious look at what they're funding and say, you know, maybe we have to make people's lives better instead of advocating for a variety of basically political causes.
3: Smith-Arriaga with the Philanthropy Center says nonprofits do help Americans every day at libraries and after-school programs with job training, mental health services, and disaster relief.
4: And because nonprofits are doing that quietly often, you know, or seamlessly, we don't realize the important role they play until they're gone.
3: 29,000 nonprofit jobs were cut last year alone, she says, and millions more are at risk if groups keep losing government funding. Jennifer Ludden, NPR News, Washington.
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8: Here's the regional weather forecast from NPR News. Sunshine, windy too, highs in the upper 40s and mid-50s in northeastern Minnesota, mid-70s in the southwest. For the metro area, sunshine with a high of 73, quite windy, wind gusts around 40 miles an hour. Still windy overnight tonight, tomorrow, sunshine, highs in the low 70s. Thursday, close to 80 degrees with a 30% chance for rain Thursday afternoon, 50% chance for rain Thursday night. Friday, sunny, lower 80s.
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2: It has been 1 year since a man ignored warnings of high wildfire danger and lit a campfire 30 miles north of Duluth on a hot, dry, windy day. His decision sparked the Camp House and Jenkins Creek wildfires that burned thousands of acres of Northland forests. Dozens of homes and vacation cabins were destroyed. Mike Christensen and his family felt the effects firsthand. Mike's on the board of the town of Bassett, Minnesota, and is with us now for an update on rebuilding and recovery. Mike, it's good to hear your voice again.
3: Oh, thank you. And thanks once again for checking up on us up here up north.
2: Gosh, it's been 1 year. Do you believe it?
3: That went faster than I thought, but there's been a lot of good news that's happening with a lot of people around here.
2: Well, how are you doing?
3: Oh, I'm doing fine. I wasn't really affected with this fire as my sister was. I've got a lake on each side of me, so I'm really protected.
2: But your sister lost her home, though.
3: She did. She lost her barn. She lost 40 acres of her land. But since I talked to you last, she has a house. She got it moved in. She got the septic. She's living in it, and she is happy she's back on her property.
2: Oh, gosh. I'm so glad to hear that. How many people? I mean, Bassett's got a population of, what, 70 people? Did anybody decide to leave?
3: I'm sure there's a couple, but when it comes to this, a lot of the structures that burned, a lot of them were cabins. So it's just a matter to see if they come back to build. But there was a lot of underinsured cabins, I hate to say. And all we can do is just pray that they come back.
2: Let me ask you about that, because the fires were still burning when a bunch of politicians visited the area and they promised to help rebuild, but that was for public infrastructure. You probably saw the report from KBJR-TV in Duluth that outlines how many folks were left on their own with whatever insurance they had to rebuild. But costs like replacing septic systems and getting rid of downed trees have fallen to them, which is pretty darned expensive. Is that something that you've heard about?
3: Oh, yes. And as a matter of fact, my sister, she had to shell out for her septic system. It's huge. St. Louis County, they require a mound system, and they're not cheap. And to remove the a lot of the trees in that, Natalie's List, the car, she held a Brimson community gathering at Hugo's Bar with the Brimson Area Fire Department, and a lot of things got taken care of as far as logging off of the dead trees. Mm. And I know that our governor came up and he actually allocated money for us up here, but we really haven't seen too much. I think a lot of it went towards infrastructure, mm-hmm. but this is still an ongoing thing.
2: Say, what have you learned in the aftermath of this fire about your neighbors and your community?
3: The strength and the love. If you happen to go on Facebook, there is a website that's called Brimson Strong Community Support. And that was actually started by a young woman that is named Michaela Schlepe. And she started this nonprofit organization. And you can buy a t-shirt. It's got her chicken on her because she had one chicken that survived the fire. So she is Reba, the support chicken. But she's the one that really got behind all this and got a lot of the benefit concerts, fundraising, community support, and recovery stuff. And as a matter of fact, August 15th at 10 o'clock, we're going to have it's called the Brimson Sisu, a walk or a run, and that's held at Camp House. Mm-hmm. And a lot of that money goes towards fundraising.
2: Good, good. I'm so glad to hear that. Well, Mike Christensen, thanks for the update. We appreciate it, and we wish you all the best.
3: Oh, thanks once again.
2: By the way, the man cited for starting that campfire that got out of control was fined $175. Today, we're expecting winds of 35 to 40 miles an hour. If wildfires start, they can quickly grow out of control, fanned by those winds. And that's why the National Weather Service has issued a red flag warning for 35 counties in parts of northwestern, west central, and southwestern Minnesota today. Join us right now with a look at those winds and just what's causing them and what to expect. Meteorologist Sven Sundgaard. Good morning.
4: Good morning. Yeah, do not start any fires. I know people are doing yard work and trying to burn brush, but it's just not a day for it anywhere, even outside of the red flag areas, because we're all going to see these winds and some pretty low humidity in the afternoon. But did pick up some rainfall in especially northeastern Minnesota. That's where we had the most. Graham Ray had 35 hundredths of an inch. Ely, almost a quarter of an inch. But most of southern Minnesota, pretty light and spotty. Twin Cities area, pretty much about a hundredth of an inch to five hundredths of an inch. MSP Airport, only two hundredths of an inch of rain out of that activity that came through in the overnight and early morning hours.
2: Well, at least it's something, you know.
4: It's something.
2: It's something. Let's talk about the warm and windy conditions here today. How, why are these winds the way they are here today behind that system?
4: Yeah, so that Clipper system that came through, just kind of a vacuum in behind it. So there is a cool front sliding across the state. We won't see the cool air just yet in southern Minnesota until tonight, and it's not going to be a dramatic change, but it is creating those winds 15 to 30 miles an hour out of the northwest today with gusts as high as 50, especially in the Red River Valley, but really kind of anywhere in western southern Minnesota could see 40 to 50 mile an hour gusts. And that's why we have that red flag warning, as you mentioned. Afternoon relative humidity dropping as low as 20%, but we'll squeeze out highs in the 70s in southern Minnesota. Substantially cooler, though. Northern Minnesota will be locked in the clouds, 50s and 40s there, and they'll see a few pop-up instability showers in the northern part of the state, too.
2: Hey, do we get warmer and warmer as the week goes on?
4: We sure do. A sunny day tomorrow, low 70s, southern Minnesota, 60s and 50s north. Still breezy, but 10 to 15 tomorrow, not quite as blustery. And then heading into Thursday, mid to upper 70s, more sunshine. Friday, still looking at it, summer-like temperatures. Should be in the mid 80s across southern Minnesota. And near 80, it looks like Saturday and Sunday, too, Kathy.
2: How about rain? We need some rain, though.
4: We are going to see some spotty thunderstorm chances, so fingers crossed. The first chance comes late Thursday, and then a better chance Sunday, Monday. Just some isolated activity Friday and Saturday. We'll have to watch that potential for severe storms Sunday, too.
2: All right. Sven, have a great day.
4: You too, Kathy.
5: Eat well and exercise. That's the classic advice for living a longer life. A new study suggests another habit to add to the list. NPR's Allison Aubrey reports.
6: If you are a painter or a pianist, maybe you've noticed how making art or music can lower your stress level. Creative expression can have a profound effect on our biology, and researcher Daisy Fancourt at University College London had a hunch the benefits went beyond this. Her team analyzed data from thousands of people, from those who did a lot of art to those who did almost none.
7: We found in this study that arts engagement was related to 4% slower aging rate, meaning people were around a year younger biologically if they're regularly engaged in the arts. And this is actually the same reduction in biological aging that we saw for physical activity.
6: The study, published in the journal Innovation in Aging, shows the slower rate of aging held up for both the doers of the arts, people who dance, sing, or make art, as well as those who take it in by going to concerts, theater, or museums.
8: Honestly, it really surprises me.
6: That's Stephen Horvath, a geneticist and biostatistician at UCLA. He's the developer of the epigenetic clock, which is a tool researchers use to assess a person's biological age based on changes to their DNA. Horvath says prior studies have shown that healthy habits can slow biological aging, but this is a first for the arts.
8: I think this is a very rigorous study. And what is particularly new to me is that arts engagement may have comparable effects to physical activity.
6: Horvath explains that your chronological age is your actual age in years, the date on your birth certificate. But people don't age at the same rate, so epigenetic clocks can gauge your rate of aging.
8: I feel this study moves the epigenetic clock field to new frontiers.
6: Toward evaluating the effects of leisure activities on aging, cardiologist Doug Vaughn of Northwestern University says creative activities can fend off stress, which may then help tamp down inflammation. So he says this may help explain the slower rate of aging.
9: The arts or being creative or enjoying the arts is a non-pharmacological intervention.
6: And he says most people are interested in finding ways to stay healthy that don't require a prescription. Allison Aubrey, NPR News.
2: The Theodore Roosevelt Presidential Library, which will open this summer in Medora, North Dakota, has as its head chef a Minnesotan, Candace Stock. Candace grew up on the White Earth Reservation in northern Minnesota. She had doubts about her future as a chef after she had to relearn how to taste after an accident impaired her sense of smell. In Fargo, Harshan Rottenpaul has this profile.
10: Candace Stock is baking muffins for her son, Oliver. The night before, the two were reading a bedtime story, and her son asked her to recreate the food he saw in the book.
11: A little animal hotel chef porcupine was making seed cakes. And so I've got chia seeds, hemp seeds, and flaxseed in the batter.
10: Stock has been cooking her whole life. Growing up, she was particularly drawn to the Native American staples she would eat at powwows and at church, like roasts and corn soup.
11: It was very, very simple. And really, no seasoning, but it was very healing.
10: But these days, those foods don't taste the same to Stock. A bad car accident a few years ago left her with a concussion, cracked vertebrae, and permanent damage to her sense of smell. She thought her career was over, and once she became a mom, other fears cropped up. For example, her son loves banana bread, but to her, bananas smell and taste like gasoline.
11: I sat at home often just crying because it was like I couldn't even feel confident feeding my child because I was like, how do I even know this is good?
10: So Stock started retraining herself. While she lacked confidence in the kitchen, she took a job creating new recipes for a catering company. And there, she realized she had everything she needed in her mind, relying on her training at the Culinary Institute of America and her own memories of how food used to taste.
11: Like, I think about my food memories and could really, that's when I was like, I can trigger this. I can taste oranges again. I can taste bananas again just by, like, really meditating on it. So that helped me to be inspired again and come up with new menu items.
10: So now, cooking involves a kind of sixth sense.
11: It's just like a feeling, just what I want to taste or what I want other people to taste, things I'm excited about.
10: As Stock got confident enough to take cooking jobs again, she began leaning on her coworkers to taste her food, using that feedback to recalibrate her senses.
12: She didn't let it hold her back from anything.
10: Brittany Hardy worked with Stock at Burn Bombs, a now-closed restaurant in downtown Fargo. She says Stock was the backbone of the kitchen.
12: She was always in a good mood. She was always laughing and making jokes with us.
10: Today, Stock is executive chef of the Theodore Roosevelt Presidential Library, set to open this July. She created the menu and used her meetings with donors to test her new recipes, which she says have been a hit. But even though she's learned how to get around after her injury professionally, she still has to live, in part, through others, especially her son, who she's been able to share new foods with, as well as those native foods from her childhood.
11: I see the way he receives things, and sometimes it just, like, lights him up, too. It's like, I cannot eat alone. Like, I have to, like, eat with someone and see how they receive the meal in order to, like, really enjoy it. Nothing makes me happier than, like, to see someone enjoying a meal.
10: And as she takes those muffins out of the oven that she made leap off the pages of her son's picture book, she's quick to offer me some.
11: Would you like some muffins for the road?
10: Harshan Rattenpaul, NPR News, Fargo.
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2: Little Leonard Skinner here on a Tuesday. Hillary in Edina wishes a happy half birthday to the Twiblings. Rohan and Solvay are 10 and a half and 8 and a half today. Let's make brownies after school. Fantastic. I'll be right over. Happy birthday, Rebecca, in Minneapolis. Alan in Chanhassen says, my five-year-old son Wesley has learned how to ride a two-wheeler bike just in time for spring. So proud of him. Wesley, that is fantastic. Heather in Eden Prairie tells us, today is my 42nd wedding anniversary shared with Greg Olson. 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Lifelong partners, I love that. 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
2: Here's the regional weather forecast from NPR News. Sunshine, windy too, highs in the upper 40s and mid-50s in northeastern Minnesota, mid-70s in the southwest. For the metro area, sunshine with a high of 73, quite windy, wind gusts around 40 miles an hour. Still windy overnight tonight. Tomorrow, sunshine, highs in the low 70s. Thursday, close to 80 degrees with a 30% chance for rain Thursday afternoon, 50% chance for rain Thursday night. Friday, sunny, lower 80s.
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18: It's hard to go a single day without hearing about the threat of climate change.
19: You know, sea level rise if you live at the beach, in the mountains, fire. You live in some of the coastal areas, hurricanes. You live near rivers, flooding.
18: Not only is the environment changing where and how we live, it's affecting how we feel and our mental health.
20: It's an anger that comes alongside that anxiety. There's grieving. I'm grieving for something that hasn't happened completely yet.
18: I'm Angela Davis. Over the coming hour, we'll hear about the mental health consequences of climate change and from experts who say these issues are not something to ignore.
21: The effects of climate change can be one more source of stress that just overwhelms your ability to cope.
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22: Live from NPR News in Washington, I'm Corva Coleman. The U.S. war with Iran has pushed inflation to its highest level in almost 3 years. NPR's Scott Horsley tells us more about the latest cost of living report from the Labor Department.
23: Consumer prices in April were up 3.8% from a year ago. That's the biggest annual increase since May of 2023. Prices jumped 0.6% in the last month alone. Higher energy prices, triggered by the closing of the Strait of Hormuz, accounted for about 40% of that overall monthly increase. Gasoline prices have jumped about a buck and a half since the war began, and diesel prices are even higher. That's also starting to show up in the price of other goods and services. The price of plane tickets, for example, is up more than 20% from a year ago, as airlines struggle with soaring jet fuel prices. Higher trucking costs may have also contributed to a sharp monthly jump in grocery prices. Scott Horsley, NPR News, Washington.
22: With the increase in consumer inflation, the Pentagon has now increased its estimate of what the war in Iran costs. Jules Hurst III is the Pentagon's controller. 2 weeks ago, he told Congress the U.S. had spent at least $25 billion on the war. That was mostly for weapons fired at Iran. This morning, in congressional testimony, Hurst increased that estimate to $29 billion.
24: At the time of testimony in front of the House, it was $25 billion. But the joint staff team and the comptroller team are constantly looking at that estimate. And so now we think it's closer to $29. That's because of updated repair and replacement of equipment costs and also just general operational costs to keep people in theater.
22: Critics have suggested the cost of the war may be much more than that. News of the war costs comes as President Trump leaves today for China. He's hoping to shift the conversation with Chinese President Xi Jinping away from the war and more toward business agreements. Israeli Prime Minister Benjamin Netanyahu's governing coalition is expected to collapse next week. Israeli media report that new national elections would likely be called for early September. NPR's Daniel Estrin has more from Tel Aviv.
25: One of Netanyahu's ultra-Orthodox Jewish coalition partners is calling to dissolve the parliament imminently. The ultra-Orthodox Jewish faction said in a statement, "We have no trust in Netanyahu anymore." According to Israeli media reports, this came after Netanyahu told ultra-Orthodox political leaders that he would not advance legislation to exempt ultra-Orthodox Israelis from military service. A vote to dissolve the parliament has been called for next week. If parliament dissolves, it would collapse Netanyahu's governing coalition, but he would remain acting prime minister until a new government is formed after elections. Netanyahu is seeking a new term. Daniel Estrin, NPR News, Tel Aviv.
0: On Wall Street, the Dow is down well over 300 points. The Nasdaq is down more than 200. This is NPR.
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3: For NPR News in the Twin Cities, I'm Phineas Pope. Farmers across the Midwest are trying to spend as wisely as possible this growing season, with the cost of doing business near an all-time high for agriculture. For some, that means testing their soil for residual nutrients so they can potentially save on spreading fertilizer. Derek Davis owns a crop consulting business in central Missouri that conducts soil testing. He says demand for the service has gone up.
4: Interest has been increasing each year. However, with current economic status of row crop farming, specifically in the Midwest, that has been accelerated.
3: Conflict in the Strait of Hormuz has disrupted fertilizer supply chains, and the war's effect on diesel prices has further squeezed farmers. Former GOP Minnesota Governor Tim Pawlenty will be the next president of a major renewable energy trade group. Dan Crocker reports he'll head up the Solar Energy Industries Association starting next month.
5: SEIA is the National Trade Association for the U.S. solar and energy storage industry. In a statement, Pawlenty said he's honored to lead the group at such a pivotal moment for our nation's energy future. Pawlenty served two terms as Minnesota governor, from 2003 to 2011. He was considered fiscally and socially conservative, but he supported clean energy. In 2007, he signed the Next Generation Energy Act. It required utilities to produce some of their electricity from renewable sources and set aggressive goals to cut greenhouse gas emissions. Since then, renewable energy has become a much more partisan issue. The Trump administration has rolled back tax credits critical to the solar industry. I'm Dan Crocker, Duluth.
3: And I'm Phineas Pope. 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
7: 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I'm Angela Davis.
26: The winds are really intense right now, too, and they are driving debris everywhere, trees and signs.
7: Every day, we hear news about how climate change and extreme weather are rapidly transforming our planet. Global temperatures continue to climb.
27: A heat dome is expected to keep temperatures soaring above 90 degrees in many states. More than 200 million people will feel those effects. And
7: destructive storms are more frequent.
28: When the rain started coming down, it didn't stop. Overnight and into rush hour, New York City grinding nearly to a halt.
7: Rising sea levels are drastically changing our coastlines.
29: There are more than 1,300 endangered plant and animal species in the United States, including the red wolf, native to the southeast, and the Arizona hedgehog cactus. 21 species went extinct in 2023 alone.
7: When we think about climate change, we often focus on how it's transforming the planet and what that means for future generations. Severe storms and wildfires are leading to housing instability and displacement. Dirty water, polluted air, and extreme heat are tied to respiratory and cardiovascular diseases. And a growing area of psychological research reveals that climate change is harming our mental health and triggering new illnesses. This special report is about the immediate and long-term mental health consequences of climate change. Over the coming hour, we'll explore the ways climate change is affecting our mental health. And we'll hear how people are taking care of themselves as they cope with our changing environment. To get started, I spoke with a colleague who knows a lot about the costs of climate change, David Brancaccio from Public Radio's business and economy program, Marketplace. For years, David has been one of the most trusted journalists reporting on the economy, and he's always valued the stories of everyday people as they navigate their finances. And in January 2025, his experience covering disasters and storm recovery got personal. David Brancaccio and his wife Mary lost their house in Altadena, just outside Los Angeles, to the Eaton Fire. They owned the place for just 2 months. They thought it was their forever home. The Brancaccios consider themselves fortunate they hadn't yet moved all their belongings to the new house. I talked to David about his experience, and I started by asking if wildfire risk was something they worried about before they bought their home.
6: I know people say, well, you lost your house, you had it coming, you built, you know, up in a wilderness area up in the mountains. We did not. It's a suburban house on flat land, 4 miles from what is the apparent origin of this fire. When I was able to get fire insurance when we bought the house 2 months before the fire, they rate your house on a scale of 1 to 10 in terms of how vulnerable is the location. On a scale of 1 to 10, we were just a 4. You know, not all that high danger, except at a time when climate change made this particular fire burn more intensely for longer and at hotter temperatures.
7: So before the fire, tell us, what was special to you about that area? Why did you choose to move there?
6: We found a small two-door-ish cottage, like an Englishy cottage with very steep gables. It only had 2 bedrooms and 1 bath, but had beautiful gardens in West Altadena. And we were living in the house for a few weeks, came back for the holidays to prep the other house for sale. And this all happened.
7: And what about the whole block?
6: It's the community of Altadena that really attracted us. A lot of artists, creative folks, all walks of life, very diverse. Let me make that word diverse come alive, and you really will understand Altadena better. Just profiling the people on my one block street, where 15 houses, including ours, burned down, 10 were initially uninhabitable because of the toxic smoke. So who lives on just my street in West Altadena? There's Vincent, who worked 45 years at a car dealership in the service department, and his wife, who's a retired social worker. Across the way is a family that had a catering business that specialized in, for instance, quinceañeras. Down from them was a jet propulsion laboratory engineer and his spouse, who manages medical policy grants of some sort. There is a person down the street who works in marketing for streaming television. And then you broaden just from the street, and there's Heidi, who is a designer and artist. Down in another direction is a famous musical entertainer named Allo Black, who you may have heard of. And
7: sure, why not? This sounds like a small town from a reality TV show.
6: Yeah, so many different classes, many different shapes, people from all walks of life. I think one of the greatest concerns, Angela, was what does the fire do not just to the houses, but to the community that we had? And I'm seeing some signs that give me hope about that last part, about community.
7: Something you talk about on the Marketplace beat is social capital. And so I want to take a moment to talk about that. What is social capital, David, and how have you seen it show up in Altadena since the fire?
6: Social capital is an actual resource with value, like capital, like a bank account or a pile of gold. It is the quality of when people come out from their basements and living rooms and meet together face to face, not necessarily online on Zoom, to interact and make the world a better place. And it can be a PTA meeting. It could just be you belong to the Kiwanis Club and you enjoy hanging out together. But a magic happens that can be harnessed as a force for good. And as we think about reforms to the insurance system, as we think about reforms to the complexity of getting permits to rebuild your house, the only way that stuff moves forward, if situations where we can draw on social capital, the people in the neighborhood, the people in the community working together to push for change. And so I still see a pretty deep reservoir of social capital in my part of the world. I think people are also seeing it in the Palisades, where there was also this horrendous fire. And I think that's what moves these communities forward.
2: You know, Call to Mind was in Altadena for the year anniversary and talked to some community members. And something we learned is that recovery, it truly is not straightforward. Some survivors shared how heavy the emotional healing of losing so much has been. And others told us how tough it's been to physically rebuild and try to navigate insurance claims. So what does recovery look like to you?
6: We'll never experience what we've been through. And again, the caveat, we got off lightly. We weren't there the night of the fire, so we didn't experience the raining embers on our heads. But what is a house? I mean, it keeps the rain and wind off of you, but it's also a place to bring together family and friends and new friends. And one of the wonderful things that they did in my neighborhood already is there is a wonderful woman, Erica. She had her new house, after losing it all, reframed. And so the community was invited over to her framed up house, not yet enclosed, but all the wood was up. And we got to put messages with magic markers on her 2x4s and plywood. And so we're going to have framing parties as we get, if we're able to really rebuild, we're going to have at different milestones, fun things to do on our property. I'll cook, you know, we'll make some drinks. You know, that's what recovery looks like, is telling some jokes with friends. The parties that we're doing with the people on the street confirm that this is the right place for us. It's a nurturing environment. They're interesting people from different backgrounds. And that's the community we want to be part of. And we are very focused on trying to pull it off.
2: David Brancaccio is a host and special correspondent at American Public Media's Marketplace. You're listening to Weathering the Storm: Climate Change and Mental Health, a special report from Call to Mind. I'm Angela Davis. As we just heard from David, Altadena, California, and many areas around it are still rebuilding after the devastating wildfire. On the one-year anniversary of the Eaton Fire, Call to Mind's Jessica Barry visited the town. She talked to people there who lost everything, including a prominent climate psychologist, as they make sense of what it means to recover.
8: On a sunny weekend morning, neighbors stroll into the backyard of Michael Tuccillo and Angela Giacchetti. The couple is hosting a brunch potluck, and guests bring baked treats and large crafts of coffee. Michael is behind the grill, flipping pancakes and frying eggs, bacon, and sausage. Angela's chatting with neighbors and helping them get plates of food. The gathering feels like a class reunion. People are happy to see each other, and they're catching up. You'd never guess this group of neighbors share something extremely painful. They're all survivors of the Eaton Fire.
9: What's your first name?
10: Kelly.
9: And?
11: Tessa.
9: Tessa.
11: Yeah.
9: Do you live on this block?
10: Yeah, I have two houses up.
9: And are you in your house right now?
10: No, there's no house.
8: Okay. In January 2025, a wildfire sparked in the San Gabriel mountain range. Powerful, hurricane-like winds pushed the flames into foothill neighborhoods. And Altadena, California, was one of the areas hit hard. The destruction of the fire was devastating and all so random. On any given street, some homes were totally burnt down. Some hardly looked touched, but had significant smoke damage. Other homes still stand, but had enough damage that returning to them will require a total teardown and rebuild. This group of Altadena neighbors are navigating all those situations and more.
12: Our home is still standing. We're the luckiest ones on our street. It's all the smoke damage. We were displaced for about 8 months.
13: We lived in the Courtyard Marriott in Burbank for 3.5 months, which was very difficult because we had a cat, had a dog.
14: The whole house is gone, yes. It's flattened out, yes.
9: Where did you go?
14: We're in Burbank in a senior citizen home.
8: Michael and Angela didn't lose their home, but had to evacuate for 11 months for smoke remediation and significant repairs. Their house stands out because most of the lots around them are patches of empty land. But they say this community is tight, and it's important to show up and stay connected.
11: Angela and I saw immediately how difficult it was for us, two people who are tech-savvy young, how difficult it was to navigate these systems, how difficult it was to apply for FEMA aid, how difficult it was interfacing with your insurance. We said to ourselves, like, oh no. If we're having trouble, I know so-and-so neighbor, who's doing this paperwork for them?
8: This group of neighbors stays in touch with the text thread and monthly gatherings. Many neighborhood groups like this one have formed in Altadena since the fire. And it's not just a silver lining. It's providing real emotional, social, and at times very practical support.
15: I think the way that we've taken care of ourselves is by gathering with our neighbors on a very regular basis. That's, you know, these are the people who know what we've been through the best. Yeah. So that has been supportive.
8: About 2 miles away in another part of Altadena, I meet
16: Gail Sinatra, and I'm a distinguished professor at the University of Southern California, Rossier School of Education.
8: Gail Sinatra and her husband are also Eaton fire survivors. We meet at their property. The area is full of construction crews, and I can hear hammering, digging, and drilling the entire time we talk.
16: So we're, you know, walking up to what would have been the front door.
8: There are concrete steps and a stone path leading to an otherwise empty lot. It's hard to imagine there was ever a house there. So Gail describes her home of 15 years.
16: So we had a nice glass front door with a red border. And the house was a lovely green.
8: Their lovely green home had 4 bedrooms, 2 bathrooms, and a detached 2-car garage. Just about everything burned in the fire. And Gail says going back to the property for the first time was pretty shocking.
16: When you're first looking at it, you just can't understand. Like, you know, I kept saying, like, where's my refrigerator? Like, how do you melt a refrigerator? I couldn't wrap my head around the fact that everything was just gone.
8: Something to understand about psychologist Gail Sinatra. She knows a lot about disasters like the Eaton Fire. For decades, she's been a leading expert on how climate change affects mental health. Gail wrote a best-selling book called Science Denial, exploring the psychological reasons people reject things like climate change. And even though she's spent years helping others grasp the uncertainties of the warming planet, she still felt unprepared when the fire swept through her neighborhood.
16: So we were sitting at our kitchen table playing cribbage. It was just a high wind situation. It's probably going to be a couple trees down. We're probably going to be out of power for a couple days. And that was it. And it wasn't until my neighbor across the street came and banged on the door and said, there's a fire in Eaton Canyon. We all have to get out.
8: It's hard to believe a fire of this size could sneak up on anyone, but it started far in the mountains. And it wasn't until the winds rushed down slope that residents of Altadena could even see it. Gail says in the early moments of evacuation, she wasn't thinking clearly, so
16: for some reason, I grabbed our passports. I don't know why. And a checkbook. I grabbed my purse, an overnight bag with a change of clothes, and that was it.
8: And as a climate psychologist, she says she should have anticipated what was coming.
16: I thought we should have moved. We should have done more. We had a false sense of security. There were, you know, over 100-year-old buildings in our neighborhood. I had a fire station 2 blocks away, fire hydrant in my front yard. We really didn't think we were in a fire zone. We're technically still not in a fire zone as we sit here in front of my burned down house.
8: Survivors of disasters like the Eaton Fire in California often deal with a number of mental health challenges. Depression, post-traumatic stress disorder, grief, and anxiety. Much of this comes from the trauma of losing everything, and then the displacement. But psychologist Gail Sinatra says climate-related disasters can specifically trigger other complicated feelings.
16: If we're going to accept that we've contributed to climate change and climate-related disasters, you know, there's a lot of guilt there. Because it's really difficult emotionally and psychologically to deal with the fact that we are making some pretty drastic changes to our climate, and we're seeing evidence of it in more and more frequent extreme weather-related events.
8: Gail says one of the most traumatic things about these kinds of disasters is losing people and places difficult to get back.
16: You lose your community. You lose your yoga studio, your pizza parlor, your drugstore, your church. And, of course, all your neighbors, as well as you, are all displaced. And that's a level of trauma that is significantly different.
8: After surviving something like the Eaton Fire, you might think people would want to move someplace safer. But Gail says it's nearly impossible to find anywhere that's immune to climate change.
16: You know, sea level rise if you live at the beach, in the mountains, fire, if you live in some of the coastal areas, hurricanes, if you live near rivers, flooding. I mean, there's so many climate impacts. Even just the warming in the plains is going to change crop cycles. So even if you're in a, quote, safe haven, you know, there's so many impacts that I don't know where you can go.
0: Yeah, and all of that impacts mental health and well-being, right?
16: Right. Well, in mental health, like, what's one of the most important things? Feeling safe and secure. Well, we all feel, I think, a little bit unsafe and a little bit insecure in this changing climate.
8: When I met psychologist Gail Sinatra and her husband in Altadena, they were going through what she calls the roller coaster of rebuilding. They were meeting architects, filing paperwork, permits, figuring out costs, insurance, and thinking about how to build a home more fire resistant than the last. Back at the brunch gathering, Michael and Angela are keeping a close eye on their toddler, Ugo. He's running between neighbors and other kids in the yard. They say raising Ugo in a place with strong social connections is important to them.
15: We lost a lot, but we've also gained intangible things that are so special and so unique. I am so excited for him to live in a community where he knows every single one of his neighbors. Every person here, I trust him with. How special is that in our world today?
8: 1 year after the Eaton Fire, 7 in 10 residents in the area were still not in their homes. And 83% of people said their mental health and well-being were worse. Some folks have found strength in volunteering and have gotten help from therapy and grief groups. And others are just ready to get home. And for Michael Tuchillo, it means rebuilding community that was even stronger than it was before.
11: The fire took some things that we were present and solidified them. I do think that our neighborhood had a really strong sense of community before the fire, but it's hardened like a diamond in the wake of it, for sure.
8: For Call to Mind, I'm Jessica Barry in Altadena, California.
2: You're listening to Weathering the Storm, Climate Change and Mental Health, a special report from Call to Mind. I'm Angela Davis. If you stop to think about it, it's easy to grasp why living through extreme weather-related disasters like wildfires can be bad for someone's mental health. As we just heard, survivors often deal with the trauma of losing personal things and even their homes. But climate change isn't just affecting people who have lived through weather-related disasters. We can feel worried and stressed about the planet just by paying attention to the weather report on the news. And the irony is, scientific research shows that human behavior is a large contributor to climate change. Burning fossil fuels, cutting down forests, relying on gas-guzzling transportation are all changing the environment around us. Conservation psychologist Susan Clayton from the College of Worcester in Ohio has been studying people's relationships with nature for decades. It's easy to think that humans don't value nature enough because we still contribute to environmental damage. But Susan has found we really do care.
1: If you felt strongly connected to a particular place or even to the natural environment generally, that might make you sensitive to negative changes to that natural environment.
2: When people think about the consequences of climate change, they first might think about ecosystems or weather. But your research has found it's really important to talk about the effects of climate change on a person's well-being. Why is that?
1: you know, we need to know about the dangers to us as humans and as a society, so that we can anticipate them, so that we can prepare for them, so we can be more resilient. But also, a side effect is that I think if people realize the ways in which their own personal well-being may be threatened by climate change, it seems like a more important issue, or at least one that is more pressing, and they might devote more attention to it.
2: If somebody is already struggling with mental illness, how might climate change make it worse?
1: Yeah, that's a great question, because what we often don't realize is that some people are more vulnerable to the effects of climate change. And one of those groups is people who are already dealing with mental health problems. I think you can think of it as sort of the straw that broke the camel's back, in a way. The effects of climate change can be one more source of stress that just overwhelms your ability to cope.
2: As psychologist Susan Clayton says, people with existing mental illnesses are more likely to struggle with climate change. And that includes worsening symptoms. For example, extreme heat has been linked to major depressive episodes, increased suicidal ideation, and even higher rates of psychosis in folks living with serious mental illnesses like schizophrenia. And suffering through hotter weather, scary storms, and just watching changes in the environment can trigger mental health problems. Depression, post-traumatic stress disorder, and climate-related anxiety. Susan says managing mental health issues like climate anxiety is essential, but also kind of ironic.
1: We want people to have good mental health, but we also want people to be aware of real threats. And it's appropriate to feel anxious about these real threats. So I would say we don't want to eliminate climate anxiety. We just want to make it something that people can cope with.
2: Another word that comes up a lot, another topic of discussion right now, is uncertainty. We're living in an uncertain world. It's an uncertain time. So how does uncertainty factor into mental health problems like climate anxiety?
1: One of the keys of anxiety is that uncertainty. So if we know a bad thing is about to happen, we're more likely to feel fear because we know this bad thing is happening. But with climate change, we know that it's happening, but we don't know exactly how we'll be affected, or, you know, will there be a major storm this year? Will there not be? Will my home be affected by wildfire? Will it not be? Even the most expert climate scientists can't tell you exactly what the effects will be. So this very powerful sense that of a looming but not well-defined threat underlies our anxiety.
2: That's conservation psychologist Susan Clayton from the College of Worcester in Ohio. We'll hear from her again later in the show. Let's take a break. When we come back, we'll head to Seattle and hear from an expert there who says the key to managing climate anxiety is learning how to cope and sometimes how to do nothing. That's coming up on Weathering the Storm, Climate Change and Mental Health, a special report from Call to Mind and American Public Media.
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2: Welcome back to Weathering the Storm, Climate Change and Mental Health, a special report from Call to Mind, American Public Media's initiative to foster new conversations about mental health. I'm Angela Davis. People who have survived climate disasters are at an increased risk for mental health conditions like PTSD, depression, and anxiety. But research also suggests we can struggle with climate-related mental health issues even if we've had no direct experience with fires, floods, and the like. More people in the United States say just the anticipation of climate change is causing them to feel guilt, hopelessness, and worry. For some people, those feelings don't go away. They evolve into what is called climate anxiety, Now, this is not a clinically diagnosed mental health condition like generalized anxiety or depression, at least not yet. But people who have climate anxiety share many of the same symptoms. 35% of adults in the U.S. say that worrying about climate change is persistent for them, and it disrupts their lives. Reporter Sarah Wyman went to Seattle to meet one of those people and to hear what she's doing about it.
3: The blinds in Robin Everett's living room are pulled down and twisted shut. A sliver of light peeks through, reflects off the screen of Robin's TV.
17: And this stupid bright sunshine.
18: Come on, Seattle.
3: It's an almost suspiciously beautiful day. Outside, it's nearly 50 degrees. Bright blue sky. Not at all normal weather for the middle of January in Seattle.
19: I think it helped.
3: Inside, Robin adjusts the blinds one more time. Glances over her shoulder at the movie playing on the TV screen. A man is trapped inside a dark train car. He hasn't been outside or seen the sun for 17 years. There's been a climate disaster.
17: Yeah, see, and it's also about climate tech gone wrong.
3: The whole Earth is frozen over.
17: All of humanity is on a train, just constantly circling the globe. It's so dark in this train. It's very hard to see it.
18: I know, that's the trouble with horror movies, is they're always so dark.
17: That's why the best time is to watch them at night before you go to bed.
3: Things are not going well for the people in this movie. It's called Snowpiercer. It's a post-apocalyptic thriller bordering on horror. And Robin is on the edge of her seat. She's smiling. Every jump scare startles a laugh out of her.
17: Yeah, you know, I like scary movies. I like psychological. I love slasher, all of them.
3: Here's what's surprising about this. I came here to talk to Robin today because Robin has anxiety, pretty severe climate anxiety.
17: So it is interesting to see horror now reflect back like my most inner fears. I find it as a cathartic way to process societal ills.
3: Robin is the kind of person whose New Year's resolution was to stop complaining and do something. She's not tall, but she has a huge laugh. And you can tell just from making eye contact with her that at heart, she's an optimist. For more than a decade, Robin has worked as a climate activist and an organizer with the Sierra Club. It's one of the oldest and biggest grassroots environmental organizations in the country. Robin says when she started there as a volunteer almost 25 years ago, global warming was a future generation's problem.
17: Nobody thought that it was going to be something that we actually really saw. You know, maybe at the tail end of our lives, we'll see a little bit of it.
3: But by the 20-teens, Robin had lived through several fire seasons in California and Washington State. She'd found herself starting to dread the seasons changing because of the extreme weather, the fires, and the flooding that sometimes came with those changes.
17: And I just felt like, damn it. It's here. It's here. We didn't stop it. And that was really, that was hard.
3: Robin says she started to feel agitated, almost claustrophobic.
17: Like I'm trapped in something that's gonna die.
3: And so she sought out a therapist who specializes in climate anxiety to help her learn how to live with this feeling.
17: There's a whole mix of emotions. It's an anger that comes alongside that anxiety. But then there's this sense of loss. There's grieving. I'm grieving for something that hasn't happened completely yet.
3: Psychologists say climate change can impact mental health in three different ways: directly, indirectly, and vicariously. The direct impact comes from experiencing a climate-related disaster firsthand, surviving a fire, flood, or extreme cold or heat wave. The proportion of Americans who've been through something like that is growing, but it still accounts for less than half the population. Mental health can also be indirectly affected by climate change. For example, if someone's had to change careers or migrate because of climate change. But the biggest category is the third one, vicarious climate change anxiety. These are people who haven't experienced a climate disaster, who haven't lost their jobs or moved, but for whom awareness of climate change is enough to cause anxiety and depression. And that category includes most people. Nearly 80% of Americans say they worry about climate change, And of the people who are worried, more than one third say it's something they think about every week.
20: Rational fear. So that's part of step one. It's a rational fear. It's normal, healthy, natural.
3: Thomas Doherty is a clinical psychologist who specializes in environmental psychology. He's written a book called Surviving Climate Anxiety, A Guide to Coping, Healing, and Thriving. And he says climate anxiety is just one kind of eco-anxiety, which can also encompass grief and fear about things like animals going extinct, plastic use, or pollution.
20: Anxiety itself is a normal emotion that all humans have. And it's just the ability to be concerned or fearful or apprehensive about a vague threat.
3: I'm walking with Doherty at a brisk clip along a busy...
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0: I think at the level of our brain, moving our body and moving our legs gets us thinking in different ways.
1: Doherty explains that anxiety is like a check engine light popping on in your car. It's an indication that something might be wrong. You should take your car to a mechanic. But what makes climate anxiety different is that check engine light, it's your body reacting to a real threat. There are legitimate reasons to worry about it. And it's not something your mechanic can fix.
0: You can't just solve climate change. Climate change is a red light about a complex global political, social, environmental, ecological, economic issue. It's not an easy linear thing to solve. In therapy terms, it's a complex emotion.
1: In some ways, Doherty says this kind of anxiety more closely resembles grief because it's immovable. Learning how to live with it means learning to accept it. But that doesn't mean it's impossible to feel better. Doherty suggests to start with the basics. It can be helpful to go outside, focus on what's happening on your street, in your neighborhood.
0: And what people often find then is that, oh, well, there are good days, and they can tap into this needed sense of present moment safety, that right now, I'm okay. Right now, I can relax and be present, and I'm safe.
1: Next, he recommends taking a step away from the news cycle. Instead of reading every article about an unfolding disaster, hitting refresh on the Doomsday Clock website, Doherty says, remind yourself.
0: I already know. Yeah, it's a really helpful little mantra because you don't need to have every new discovery knock you off your feet. And even if you don't know all the details, you know the general trends. And that allows you to focus on your life.
1: For some people, Thomas Doherty says finding community is crucial. For others, taking action, like volunteering or donating money, can make a difference. But Doherty says, fundamentally, living with climate anxiety isn't about doing something to make it go away. The crucial lesson is learning how to feel okay while doing nothing.
0: There's the old meditation saying, you know, don't just do something, sit there.
1: That works? Like you're telling me that works? If I sit there, it'll help?
0: Mm-hmm. Yeah, because again, much of eco-anxiety is an internalized fight-or-flight response in our nervous system because we've been taking in all this information. And even though we're going about our daily life and outside everything looks normal, internally our stress levels are quite high. And sometimes just a little extra stress will push us over the edge.
1: Just a few blocks away, Robin Everett has spent years internalizing these lessons. In her Seattle backyard, she sits under a blanket and watches birds swarm her four bird feeders.
2: Junicos.
1: Robin's dog, Remy, is curled up on her lap. It's such a beautiful day. It should be a perfect moment.
2: But you see, like, we're getting blooms in mid-January. It's very nerve-wracking. My oasis, climate change comes for it too, right?
1: When it comes to her climate anxiety, Robin says the thing that's helped her the most is her community. Through her work with the Sierra Club, she sees people every day applying their skills to fight climate change. And their work is a counterpoint to all the negative thoughts her anxiety shakes loose.
2: Hope on its own ain't enough, but hope combined with determination, a little bit of anger, a little bit of moxie can go a long way. And there are going to be times, man, where, I mean, I have them, where I'm like, what's the point? But there is, you know, the people are counting on me to not feel that way.
1: It's a reminder that Robin, a lover of post-apocalypse horror movies, isn't living in one. At least, not yet. For Call to Mind, I'm Sarah Wyman in Seattle.
3: You are listening to Weathering the Storm, Climate Change and Mental Health, a special report from Call to Mind. I'm Angela Davis. Some parts of the globe are considered a climate refuge, where the changes may be slower or less dramatic. Minnesota, where I live, has been described as such a place. But winters here are getting milder and warming faster than any other season. For many Minnesotans who've built traditions and pastimes around cold and snowy winters, that's not good news. Estelle Timar Wilcox spoke to people here who are grieving the loss of deep freeze winter and from mental health providers who are trying to help.

0: It's the first real bitter cold day in December, still below zero at noon. John Heshen says it's a perfect day to build an ice rink. He's fire hosing almost 2 million gallons of water onto the frosty baseball fields at a recreation center in St. Paul.
1: Isn't it fun? If the sun wasn't shining, it'd be a lot less comfortable.
0: Spray from the hose freezes to his parka. Another rink volunteer snaps icicles out of his beard.
2: Pick that up. And
3: I can help you with that, you know.
2: Yeah, I think these guys got that going.
0: Heshen's been helping build this rink at the Groveland Recreation Center for about 20 years. It's giant, with two hockey rinks and more space for open skating. It's free to use, and so are shelves of skates to borrow. Heshen says it's a winter staple in the neighborhood.
4: I mean, there's some kids, like on a Saturday, they'll show up at 9 o'clock in the morning, and they're still there at 6 o'clock at night.
0: Heshen welcomes this cold snap because he's racing the weather. The forecast says temperatures will go up soon. That could delay things. 2 years ago, Groveland couldn't build a rink at all. Too many days above freezing. Other recent years, temperatures have pushed opening day to early or mid-January. Heshen can work through the stress of that. If there's one thing Minnesotans have learned from winter, it's to make the best of any kind of weather. But he does worry when he looks at recent opening dates.
4: It just seems to be getting later and later and later.
0: It's a familiar dilemma for many people in the upper Midwest, where average winter temperatures have increased 5.4 degrees in the last century. Average winter low temperatures have warmed even more, which means milder nights and less ice. In some ways, Minnesota is lucky when it comes to climate change. It lands on several lists of climate havens, places that are more adaptable to warming temperatures. But climate havens are changing too. In Minnesota, climate scientists predict changing temperature and rainfall, which could force changes to agriculture. And climate change is already jeopardizing traditions, especially in the winter. Ryan Rogers has been cross-country skiing since he was a kid. His parents taught him the tradition, and then middle school science class taught him about climate change.
5: And of course, my first instinct was to think about a future with no snow. And how am I going to be able to ski without snow?
0: Now, Rogers thinks of that as a pretty minor problem in the grand scheme of climate change. But skiing is a constant reminder of the warming climate. For example, today in mid-February, it's in the 40s and sunny. So Rogers is here on a ski trail with machine-made snow. Skiers zip by in t-shirts. He keeps his spirits up because, climate anxiety aside, it's a nice day. But in the long run, Rogers says, warm spells threaten his sport.
5: For the whole winter, you're just glued to your phone, refreshing the weather forecast, just fingers crossed that it'll just get a few degrees colder. So it does take a toll on your mental health, for sure.
0: Shauna Weaver started noticing the impact of climate change on mental health 15 years ago. She was working as a school counselor.
6: More and more students were reporting having some sort of grief or anxiety around climate change.
0: Kids brought up fears about what they saw close to home, like melting snow too early in winter. Weaver feels that grief herself when she visits the northern Wisconsin lake she used to cross on a snowmobile to get to school. Nowadays, the ice is often too thin to hold the weight. Weaver says the fear of losing a legit up north winter is, for many people, the fear of losing a beloved lifestyle.
6: Those are some of the deepest held themes and through lines of our lives and of our identities. And they're often intertwined with some of our most transformative memories and with family and with who we say we are.
0: Weaver says those students were sad and often angry, and she couldn't find much research on how to help them through it. That prompted her to get a PhD in sustainability and start researching climate grief. It's a developing area of mental health practice, alongside climate anxiety. Therapists and academics are doing more research as more people seek help for mental health concerns related to climate change. Those aren't used as official diagnostic terms, but they're gaining acceptance. The American Psychological Association offers trainings on climate and mental health for therapists. Weaver says grief is a helpful way to think about the loss of a familiar environment, even though it's different than grieving a person.
6: Unlike other grief, we don't get to first move through a trauma or a crisis and then have a phase of grieving. And that's the way usually people tend to move through a big change.
0: So coping with this kind of change is different too. Weaver says talk therapy can help, especially with therapists who've studied climate-related anxiety. But she says that's not the whole solution. Researchers and mental health practitioners often suggest actually getting involved in climate work. Christy Manning is an environmental studies professor at McAllister College in St. Paul. She says that helps her students.
7: They channel their worry and their anger into doing something. So working with the St. Paul City Council or the District Council, working with the college administration, trying to do the pieces that they can tackle and that do have an impact.
0: She says one of the reasons climate change is so stressful is because it's vast. People know they can't fix the problem, but just putting a dent in the problem is helpful on both the mental health side and the climate side. Manning calls this meaning-focused coping, another term mental health professionals have developed in the last decade.
7: It's a resilience practice where you recognize that maybe what I am doing is not going to protect me or protect anyone else from this problem that I'm worried about, but it still matters.
0: And it may be helpful for the Minnesotans who are grieving their winter traditions. Ryan Rogers is pursuing a master's degree in environmental policy. It helps, he says, to know he's able to work on climate solutions. Skiing, conveniently, also offers something else that researchers recommend for coping with grief, community.
5: We can all kind of pool our sorrows together, and we're going to ski when we can, and we're going to enjoy every inch of snow that we get.
0: Back at St. Paul's Groveland ice rinks, John Heshen is sticking to a similar philosophy. Make the most of the winter you get.
8: Goal! That was so good, Jack.
0: This year, the Groveland rink opened in early January, a few weeks later than Heshen hoped because of a late December warm spell. And it lasted until mid-February, when St. Paul hit record highs in the mid-50s. Heshen says he'll keep up this beloved ice rink for as long as he can, but he has a limit.
4: If we go 2 years without ice, I'm done.
0: For Call to Mind in St. Paul, Minnesota, I'm Estelle Timar Wilcox from NPR News.
9: You're listening to Weathering the Storm, Climate Change and Mental Health, a special report from Call to Mind. I'm Angela Davis. Climate change is here, and at times it feels threatening. There's little we can do to reverse the damage already done to our environment. And when we're in the middle of a heat wave or a destructive storm, there seems to be no way to stop it. As we've heard throughout the show, it's understandable that people are grappling with the warming planet and that it's harming their mental health. Let's bring back psychologist Susan Clayton, who we heard from earlier. She says we all need to learn how to manage our well-being, which might start by enlisting some help. We know that anxiety and depression are diagnosable mental health conditions, but when do you think someone struggling with a climate-related mental health problem get help from a mental health provider?
10: When it starts interfering with your ability to live your life. Is your concern about climate change making it difficult for you to sleep? Is it making it difficult for you to concentrate on your work or your schoolwork? Is it making it less likely that you'll be able to enjoy yourself with friends? It's not wrong to be concerned and worried and even anxious about climate change, but if it starts making your life just about nothing other than climate change, then you might benefit from some mental health help.
9: So what can we do as individuals to manage our well-being as we experience climate change?
10: One way to deal with the uncertainty can be to find out more. So I think for many people, there's this sense of anxiety, but they don't really understand what climate change is all about or what the effects are likely to be. You hear messages on social media, like we're all going to die, we're all going to burn up in 20 years. And that's not really realistic. So just becoming more informed can help you feel a little bit more in control. I would say sometimes learning to manage your own emotions is really helpful. When do I feel overwhelmed? What's an appropriate response when I feel overwhelmed? Letting yourself, you know, close the laptop, shut down your phone, go for a walk, stop doom scrolling. That can really be important to calm yourself down and come back to it when you feel ready.
9: Does getting involved, can that help someone who is struggling?
10: Absolutely, it can. Getting involved in activism has a number of positive effects. At a very basic level, usually that will mean getting together with other people, whether it be in a, you know, some sort of action committee or at a protest march. Also, it makes you feel connected. It makes you feel supported. You realize you're not the only person who cares about this, but there are a lot of other people who care. And it makes you feel less like a helpless victim and more like somebody who is taking charge. Because I think a big part of climate anxiety stems from this feeling of helplessness and powerlessness, that we're faced with a big problem and we can't do anything about it. And if you think, yes, I can do something, that's a really empowering part of resilience.
9: I have complicated feelings about resilience. I don't want my goal in life to be, you know, I want to be resilient. I want to be joyous, right? I want to focus on that. How does resilience fall into managing mental health triggered by climate change?
10: So resilience is often defined just as the ability to bounce back from some impact, from negative impact, and continue to function. And so we definitely want to be able to bounce back. I think increasingly people are starting to talk about moving beyond resilience, and maybe this gets at the idea of joy, that sometimes there can be positive transformations, and having to face a threat might ultimately lead you to a better place. And you might think about ways in which, I don't know, if you had a job and it wasn't going so well and you finally left that job, that was not a positive experience, but it led you to find a job that was much more satisfying and rewarding and really allowed you to grow. That would be an example. I like to believe that that is a possibility from addressing climate change too, that thinking about our relationship with the natural world and how dependent we are on the natural world could lead us to developing a society, a social structure that prioritizes that more and encourages people to be connected to the environment. Thinking about our own role in addressing climate change and the need to form connections to others might encourage us to prioritize community. So I do think resilience is extremely important. And we should think about it not just as individuals, but as how society can be resilient. But we can also, we can aim higher and think about positive transformation.
9: That's conservation psychologist Susan Clayton from the College of Worcester in Ohio. Over this hour, we've just scratched the surface about all the ways climate change is affecting our mental health. Every corner of our planet is experiencing climate-related change. Cities, for example, are on the front lines. And it's easy to overlook urban areas because people often focus on natural environments when they think about global warming. But extreme heat, more powerful storms, and more frequent floods are pounding our urban infrastructures. And people living in cities, especially renters in old houses and apartments, people with fewer resources, can suffer the most. Conservation psychologist Susan Clayton says we can endure, that we need to dig into our own tools of resilience to bounce back and learn how to weather the storm. You've been listening to Weathering the Storm, Climate Change and Mental Health, a special report from Call to Mind, American Public Media's initiative to foster new conversations about mental health. This program was produced and written by our senior producer, Jessica Barry, and edited by Stephen Smith. Our technical director is Alex Simpson, and Hans Buteau scored the show. I'm Angela Davis. Thanks so much for joining me. 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
13: Here's the regional weather forecast from NPR News. Sunshine, windy too, highs in the upper 40s and mid-50s in northeastern Minnesota, mid-70s in the southwest. For the metro area, sunshine with a high of 73, quite windy, wind gusts around 40 miles an hour. Still windy overnight tonight. Tomorrow, sunshine, highs in the low 70s. Thursday, close to 80 degrees with a 30% chance for rain Thursday afternoon, 50% chance for rain Thursday night. Friday, sunny, lower 80s.
9: 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If you miss me at 9 a.m., you can listen anytime by subscribing to the NPR News with Angela Davis podcast. 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
14: Finding your way in the world after college is daunting in the best of times. Add AI and economic turmoil, and how do you figure out the next step? From WAMU and NPR in Washington, this is 1A. I'm Jen White. Today on 1A, journalist Jody Cantor on discovering your life's work. In 2017, Cantor spoke with young people around the country about her work for the New York Times, and their fear of the future was palpable.
15: I found this vein of students who in their text chains wouldn't type the word J-O-B. They typed it J asterisk B because the real word was too scary.
14: Now Cantor has written a new book with practical advice for young people on finding their value in the workplace and the world. But first, what you need to know about hantavirus and the U.S. response after this news.
16: Live from NPR News in Washington, I'm Corva Coleman. The Labor Department has released April's report on consumer prices. The war with Iran has pushed inflation to its highest level in 3 years. Last month, consumer prices were up 3.8% compared to what they were a year ago. Consumers paid more for energy because the Strait of Hormuz remains closed. The news about consumer prices comes as the Pentagon releases a new estimate for how much the war in Iran has cost so far. It's at least $29 billion. That's up $4 billion from the last estimate 2 weeks ago. And as the war against Iran continues, President Trump will depart for China this afternoon on a state visit. As NPR's Tamara Keith reports, trade is on the agenda.
17: The White House says President Trump intends to deliver more good deals on behalf of the country to rebalance trade with China. There is currently a trade truce between the U.S. and China after an all-out trade war last year. Melanie Hart is the senior director of the Global China Hub at the Atlantic Council.
18: The U.S. wants big purchase announcements, more access to China's rare earths, progress on fentanyl, and made-for-TV diplomatic spectacle. China's going to deliver on the spectacle. China can do spectacle better than anybody. They will also deliver on the purchases.
17: There will be bilateral meetings, a welcome ceremony, and a banquet. Tamara Keith, NPR News.
16: Israeli Prime Minister Benjamin Netanyahu's government is expected to collapse next week. One of his religious coalition partners is calling to dissolve the Israeli parliament. According to Israeli media reports, this came after Netanyahu would not advance legislation to exempt ultra-Orthodox Israelis from the military. Ukraine says Russia has resumed its attacks on Ukrainian cities after a tenuous 3-day truce expired, one that President Trump said that he brokered. And NPR's Joanna Kakissis has more from Kyiv.
19: Ukraine's foreign minister Andriy Sybiha shared on social media that Kyiv had proposed extending the ceasefire. Instead, Sybiha wrote, Moscow chose to attack a kindergarten and civilian infrastructure. President Volodymyr Zelensky added that Ukrainian forces shot down hundreds of attack drones around the country and recorded more than 80 aerial bombs and airstrikes on the front line. He said Ukraine would respond to these attacks and urged allies to enforce sanctions against Russia. Each side was supposed to exchange 1,000 prisoners over the weekend, but negotiations continue. Zelensky says the U.S. remains engaged as a mediator in this prisoner swap. Joanna Kakissis, NPR News, Kyiv.
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20: 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Other contributors include the estate of Joan B. Kroc, whose bequest serves as an enduring investment in the future of public radio and seeks to help NPR be the model for high-quality journalism in the 21st century. This is NPR.
1: For NPR News in the Twin Cities, I'm Phineas Pope. Federal prosecutors are seeking to strip citizenship from a Minnesota man in a denaturalization case. Sarah Tamer has more.
21: The Justice Department is seeking to revoke citizenship from Salah Osman Ahmed, who became a U.S. citizen in 2007. In 2009, he pleaded guilty to providing material support to the Somali militant group Al-Shabaab. Prosecutors say his conduct shortly after naturalization raises questions about whether he met requirements for citizenship, arguing he lacked a genuine commitment to constitutional principles. Denaturalization is rare and requires clear, unequivocal, and convincing evidence that citizenship was obtained illegally or through misrepresentation. Officials say the case is part of broader immigration enforcement reviews. It now heads to federal court for a judge's decision. I'm Sarah Tamer.
1: Residents of the Lakeville Area School District are voting today on whether to approve nearly $140 million in funding for renovations, building additions, and classroom furniture for three middle schools. The district says the funding is needed to address continued enrollment growth in the South Metro community. Polls are open now until 8 p.m. Lakeville District voters can find their polling location by going to pollfinder.sos.mn.gov. School referendum questions are also on the ballot today in the South St. Paul, Renshaw, Princeton, and Tri-City United districts. The PWHL postponed Monday's Game 5 semifinal matchup between the Minnesota Frost and the Montreal Victoire. That game will now be played at 6 p.m. tonight. Ellie Roth reports.
22: The PWHL officially announced the postponement a little over 2 hours before puck drop on Monday due to player safety concerns related to illness. The league did not provide details about the illness, but did disclose that symptoms were not consistent with hantavirus. The Frost, who are two-time defending Walter Cup champs, tied the series with a win on Friday. The winner of Game 5 will face the Ottawa Charge in the finals. I'm Ellie Roth.
1: Should be sunny today. Expect highs in the 50s north, 60s, and 70s south. Right now in La Crosse, partly sunny, 58 degrees. It's NPR News.
14: This is 1A. I'm Jen White. American passengers from the cruise ship hit by the hantavirus outbreak, arrived in the U.S. early Monday. The 18 Americans are being monitored at medical units in Omaha, Nebraska, and Atlanta, Georgia. One tested mildly positive for the virus. There is no vaccine for hantavirus yet, but health officials are reassuring Americans that there's little risk to the public. The WHO chief says this is, quote, not another COVID-19. But misinformation about hantavirus is rapidly spreading on social media, and epidemiologists like Dr. Caitlin Jedalina are more worried about that than the disease itself. She's an epidemiologist, scientific communicator, and author of the Your Local Epidemiologist Substack. She's also a former advisor to the CDC. Caitlin, welcome back to 1A.
23: Thanks for having me.
14: And we want your questions about hantavirus. Send them to us at 1A@WAMU.org. So, Caitlin, first, just explain exactly what hantavirus is and how it spreads.
23: Yeah, this is a very rare virus, and it can be found around the globe. But this one particular virus is found on the Americas. It's called Andes virus. And we typically get it, humans typically get it from rodents, rodent droppings that then aerosolize, and we breathe it in and then get infected. The interesting thing about this particular hantavirus, though, is that it can spread person to person, and that seems to be what is playing out right now in this serious, unique, but small international outbreak.
14: And do we know how it appeared on this cruise ship to begin with?
23: We don't know yet. We have a few hypotheses, but the WHO is really leaning heavy on the hypothesis that this cruise was an expedition and going into very remote parts of Argentina. It sounds like it was some fun, but when bird watching, and when they were bird watching, the driving hypothesis is that they inhaled without their knowledge rodent droppings and then brought that on board, and then on board it spread person to person.
14: So 16 Americans who were potentially exposed are being monitored in special units in Omaha. Again, two others are at a facility in Atlanta. What kind of observation or treatment are they getting right now?
23: So you're right. So at the quarantine facility, this is, everyone doesn't have symptoms. And this is where they're resting, being screened, participating in really detailed interviews to establish their underlying health, which will tell their risk, their exposure timelines, when the last exposure was, as well as their home situations to determine whether they can safely quarantine at home. Then you're right, there's three people in biocontainment units. So the quarantine center is kind of like a dorm room hotel situation. There's exercise machines and people can watch TV. But then, like you said, there's three people in biocontainment units, one in Nebraska and two in Atlanta. And the reason they're here is because either they tested positive, like one person did, or they have symptoms, mild symptoms. And this is more like a hospital room. Built for containing the virus. So the hospitals are still very safe, but being monitored very closely by clinical care teams.
2: Well, health authorities here in the U.S. are seeking to reassure Americans. Here's Admiral Brian Christine. He's Assistant Secretary for Health at the U.S. Department of Health and Human Services.
3: Let me be crystal clear. The risk of hantavirus to the general public remains very, very low. The Andes variant of this virus does not spread easily, and it requires prolonged close contact with someone who is already symptomatic. Even so, we have taken this situation very seriously from the very start.
2: Caitlin, what do you make of the U.S.'s approach to communicating about this outbreak so far?
23: The U.S. approach to communicating has been absolutely atrocious, I will say that. And this is not how outbreaks are really supposed to be communicated. It took more than a week for CDC or the administration to say anything. And there's a lot of questions around, for example, why they didn't alert physicians faster through this network called the Health Alert Network. Why was there zero communication to the public until this Monday? Why weren't there updates on the website faster? The WHO, it's just abnormal. And the muffling of scientists, as well as just the lack of transparency, is just unacceptable for American safety and security. I will say, though, as this has really played out, I've been really impressed with the international communication. WHO has been coordinating across multiple countries. They've been giving daily public briefings, and I've been very impressed in that they've been able to bring the public along for the ride. This is a scary situation for a lot of people, and that helps a lot.
2: We're speaking to epidemiologist Dr. Caitlin Jetalina about the hantavirus outbreak, and we're hearing from you. John writes, I keep hearing the media refer to a patient being mildly positive for hantavirus. What does that mean? Aren't you either positive or negative? Sounds like being mildly pregnant, Caitlin.
23: It's very confusing. What test they did was a PCR test, and this is highly sensitive. The confusion, I think, where this mildly positive communication was coming from the HHS. Like I said, they're not doing a great job communicating, is there was actually two tests done, and one was negative and one was positive. Mm-hmm. And typically when a PCR test is positive, that person has hantavirus. There's no question about it. And so this person has hantavirus. They're going to keep doing confirmational testing, but I'm pretty confident that this is truly a case.
2: And so does the mildly refer to perhaps the viral load or how much is showing up in the person's bloodstream?
23: That's right. So it could be due to the viral load. They could be also trying to communicate that this person doesn't have symptoms at the time or at this time. A PCR test with hantavirus is really great at catching a virus before someone has symptoms and before they're contagious, which is actually really helpful in containment of this virus. But so I don't know what HHS was thinking with these communications, but basically I would assume they're positive.
2: So if you've spent any time on social media in the past week or so, you've probably seen lots of posts about the hantavirus outbreak. And I've seen a lot of misinformation, Caitlin, including incorrect comparisons to COVID. What do you want people to know in the face of the misinformation you're seeing online?
23: The misinformation, I call it falsehoods and rumors, is really, to me, a signal of something deeper and something more underlying here. That There's understandably a lot of fear around this outbreak. It's a really scary virus. This is one like you would see in a movie, right? 30% fatality rate. I mean, you don't want to mess with it. We're also on the heels of the pandemic, and there's very similar vibes that people are feeling, right? Cruise ships and quarantining and WHO briefings and scientists speaking up. And the other thing that I think it's also showing is that we're living in an incredibly low trust environment, low trust for each other, and then also low trust within our government and in our authorities. And so I get that there's a lot of fear around this, and one of the things that I've been trying to approach is never underestimate the intelligence of the public, bring them along for the ride. And people have questions, really good questions, and we need to meet people where they're at.
2: Well, I feel like this is also intersecting with the dismantling and defunding of public health infrastructure here in the U.S. under the second Trump administration, including reduced funding for virus research, for example. So how do you think that plays into the fear you're seeing people express?
23: I think it's very real. I mean, it's one of the things that make me very nervous about this. I mean, this is a stress test, and it's a small outbreak, like relatively small outbreak. And CDC, you know, I want to give credit to the public health scientists that are really on it in the background, actively behind the scenes, standing up an EOC, Emergency Operations Center, coordinating with the WHO, states are activated. You know, this is exactly what we train for. And these guys are working incredibly hard, but let's not forget they're working under really difficult circumstances. Significant funding cuts, a workforce that's lost about one third of its people, research on hantavirus that's been halted, and these institutions just under enormous strain for the past 14 months. And so I'm picturing it like a firefighter, right? Firefighters are in it for their heart. They're going to run towards that fire. But if we start cutting off that hose and not giving them water, I mean, eventually a fire, I don't think it'll be this one, but maybe a future one will just get out of control.
2: That's my question for you. Do you think we are prepared for the next time we're faced with a pandemic?
23: No, I don't. I mean, I think, you know, there's very real infrastructure that has been cut and has been gutted, and we have moved backwards after the COVID pandemic, not forwards. And this also brings up the issue of trust. I mean, there was this study that looked at the countries that did the best during the pandemic, and it wasn't how fast they got a vaccine. It wasn't how their healthcare system. It wasn't the communication necessarily, but it was the biggest predictor was trust within each other and trust with the government. And this, we can see it playing out what the detrimental effect it is right now with hantavirus and will be in the future until we get this mess cleared up.
2: That echoes an email we got from one of you. How are we to believe the information coming from the CDC and HHS when those agencies have become so unreliable? Kate, in just a couple of moments, as an epidemiologist and an expert in science and health communication, what is your primary message to those listening right now?
23: Those scientists are working really, really hard behind the scenes. There's a difference between political appointees at the top and the scientists really fighting for the health for the Americans. And people are there, and I take a big sigh of relief because of that.
2: That's Dr. Caitlin Jedalina. She's an epidemiologist, scientific communicator, and author of the Your Local Epidemiologist Substack. Caitlin, thank you.
23: Thank you for having me.
2: Coming up, Pulitzer Prize-winning journalist Jody Kantor shares advice for young people on finding meaningful work at a time when finding any work can feel daunting for new grads. That's just ahead. I'm Jen White. This is 1A from WAMU and NPR.
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7: Tuesday on Minnesota Now, 5 years after three kids were shot within 1 month in North Minneapolis, we'll get an update on the investigations and hear how the grandfather of 6-year-old Anaya Allen is remembering her. Tuesday at noon.
1: And you're listening to 1A here on NPR News. I'm Phineas Pope. Well, a longtime restaurant near Grand Casino Arena in St. Paul is closing its doors for good next Sunday. The Downtowner Woodfire Grill on West 7th made the announcement saying the closure is due to the retirement of owner Mo Sharif after 38 years. Sharif operated it as a diner before renovating the space into its current iteration following the arena opening in 2000. Thanks to everyone who donated during NPR News' spring member drive this past week and to everyone who supports NPR year-round. 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Should be sunny today, highs in the 50s north, 60s and 70s south. A red flag warning for portions of western and southern Minnesota is in effect this afternoon and this evening. Right now in the Twin Cities, 67 degrees.
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14: We're entering college graduation season, and for many seniors, the best way to kill the excitement about this milestone is to ask, what's your plan for after graduation? That's a particularly fraught question this year with an uncertain economy, high cost of living, and AI poised to remake the workplace. In the midst of all of that, how can young people build fulfilling, empowering careers and establish themselves as authors of their own lives?
4: This morning, I'm bringing you everything I've learned that can help.
14: That's Jodi Kantor, New York Times investigative journalist and author of She Said, about a reporting on Harvey Weinstein's sexual misconduct that helped launch the Me Too movement. What you just heard was a moment from a commencement speech she gave last year at Columbia University. She spoke at a moment when the university's funding had been cut by the Trump administration and the campus had been roiled by tensions over the war in Gaza. Following that speech, Kantor became focused on the question of how students in today's environment can establish themselves in a career and fill their days with vitality and meaning. The result is a new book, How to Start Discovering Your Life's Work. Jodi Kantor sat down recently with 1A's Nyla Boodoo to share what she learned.
8: Jodi, welcome to 1A.
10: Thank you so much for having me.
8: Let's talk about the genesis of your book. We just played a little of your 2025 commencement speech at your alma mater, Columbia University. When you first got tapped to begin the talk, you said you didn't know where to begin. Can you just set the scene for us of reminding us what that was like last year?
10: Well, it's a huge honor, of course, to be asked to give a commencement speech at your alma mater. But in this case, to be honest, it was kind of a bad offer because you remember what was going on at Columbia at the time. I mean, the place was just roiled by controversy. It felt totally toxic. And, you know, my friends from college actually tried to stop me. They were like, don't do it. Call in sick. But something in me felt like, give me those kids for 15 minutes. Like, as a mom, as an alum, I'm just upset by all the negativity here, and I want my chance to say something to them. But I really initially did not know what to say, because the assignment of a commencement speech is that you have to be uplifting. Like, if you give a really negative speech, you've completely failed the assignment. And yet things at Columbia had been so, so tough. So the students gave me the gift of a great and really hard question. We got on a Zoom and they said, we don't want to talk about Israel. We don't want to talk about Gaza. We don't want to talk about President Trump. We don't even want to talk about the university administration we're all mad at. They said, our class, despite its political differences, is united in one question. How, in this crazy environment, do we find and start our life's work?
8: And you write about this, right? That college used to feel like hope and opportunity. We just got this email from one of our listeners, Nolan, who runs an organization in Atlanta that helps prepare kids from underserved communities. And Nolan writes, the real challenge now is that young people are entering a workforce being reshaped by AI, automation, cloud infrastructure. Many are being told to, quote, learn AI, but they're not being taught how systems actually work, how companies hire, how infrastructure supports the digital economy. The workforce conversation cannot just be about adapting to AI. It has to be about preparing young people to build, manage, secure, and govern the systems AI depends on. Is that what you were trying to set out with this book in terms of just trying to create a little bit more information for people who are out there?
10: I wanted to ask and try to answer the question, what are students supposed to actually do, right? Like my newspaper, your radio network has reported tons of bad news about the entry-level job market. We all know that AI may turn into a real threat to entry-level work, but that doesn't, it's important to be aware of that happening. But young people or anybody trying to change careers right now has a more practical challenge, which is what does a positive and productive response look like in this moment? And I identify with the writer's question because, you know, part of the reason the Columbia students' question gripped me was because I've covered employment for a long time. Megan Toohey and I broke the Harvey Weinstein story in 2017, but I've also been writing for about a decade about the digitization of work, kind of leading us to this AI moment, the idea that machines can do more and more and something human is being lost. Look, we don't know what the workplace is going to look like in 5 or 10 years. So I don't think that like a kind of glib self-help book would speak to students right now. I was trying to go for something deeper and say, given the instability right now, I want to reach for really time-tested, durable materials that are going to give you agency and make you feel like you can be the author of your own life and give you some hope that you might actually derive great happiness and success from the workplace.
8: I do want to ask you about your work as a labor reporter. And as you're thinking about this moment, does it feel more pessimistic than you've seen in the past from your long view of the labor market?
10: Yeah, well, I've seen it rising year after year. You know what my real index was? So after Megan and I broke the Weinstein story, we were invited to tons of campuses to speak. And that's where I saw a change. It corresponded to things I was seeing in my reporting. But year over year, from it's been almost a decade, right? 2017 to now, I could feel a rising sense of disenchantment, apprehension, fear about the workplace. And listen, starting has always been hard. It's always been scary, you know, to try to figure out your life's work. But this was something different. I mean, we usually associate graduation with feelings of excitement and experimentation and opportunity and wonder. And I felt less and less of that and more a feeling among young people that work was like this dystopian place. It got to the point where I found this vein of students starting at Stanford, but then at other universities too, who had an inside joke where in their text chains, they wouldn't type the word J-O-B. They typed it J-asterisk-B because the real word was too scary. And it was like, this is Stanford. This is like maybe our nation's most storied generator of wealth and success.
8: I'm speaking to Jodi Kantor. She's a New York Times investigative reporter, and we're talking about her new book, How to Start. Jodi, I want to ask you about one of the students that you feature in the beginning of the book. Can you tell us a little bit more about her, how you met her, and how that her story shaped what you wrote?
10: Yeah, her story really motivated me to write the book. Okay, so Iksaria Meekly was a member of that Columbia class of 2025, graduating last year. And Iksaria had and has a fierce desire to become a research psychologist. And I mean, I'll be honest, she was one of those students where when you meet her, you're just like blown away by how talented she is. She came from an economically depressed background. Her mom waited tables and then got a license as a medical technician, but she had a 4.0 GPA and was about to graduate from Colombia and had already faced enormous obstacles because of the tough environment. For instance, if you want to be a research psychologist, you need research experience. It's ferociously competitive to get into these programs, and doing research is what distinguishes you. So she had a work study job doing research at Columbia, and halfway through the year, they told her they couldn't pay her because of the budget cuts. She was so devoted that she kept working at the lab for free and bartended at night. And so her motivation is really very special and very tragic, which is that when she was 11 years old, her older brother, Keith, died of an overdose. And her motivation for getting a psych PhD is that she wants to devote her life to improving addiction treatment. So when I met her just before graduation, I have to tell you, I mean, she was almost ready to give up. She said to me, this was like on a group Zoom with other people, she made an offhand remark to me, and she said, maybe I have to accept that Columbia won't really change my life. Maybe I have to accept that I'm just going to go back to this economically depressed town in upstate New York, and this education won't transform me. She had applied for like job after job, and, you know, very typical story in this environment. Not only was she not getting jobs, she wasn't even getting responses or bites. And honestly, hearing her story, like something in me broke. She is so promising. The work she wants to do is so important. Her motivation for wanting to do it is like so sacred and pure. And I just said, I can't, like, something in me cannot, you know, I'm a reporter. I'm not used to stepping in the middle of situations. I'm a professional observer who stays on the sidelines, but some combination of mom and citizen and Colombian and writer in me just had a moment where I said, this cannot stand. We cannot let these kids give up on the workplace. They can't afford it individually. We want them to, you know, prosper and work and thrive and whatnot, but we can't afford it collectively. Work is our engine of progress. Even now, at this very difficult time, if we want new addiction therapies or new cancer therapies or new aircraft or new great TV shows, we need people to believe in the workplace.
8: Well, and to that idea that work is our engine of progress, when you talk to people, especially young people, about success in a career, how would you define that then?
10: This book is like a little bit like a lunchbox note. You put, like, my daughter is 20. I have a college kid, and I've like left notes for her throughout her life. This book is like a 90-page note that I am leaving for every young person I can, and I'm doing it in part because I see a lot of them getting either bad advice or no advice. Because part of the result of the digitization of the workplace that we were just talking about is that hiring has become very cold, very digital, very sterile, and they're just not meeting as many people we did in the course of seeking work. For those of us who have not applied for a job in a while, it's really hard to understand how it's changed. Like at every book event I do, I try to get somebody who has done an AI interview to stand up and tell the story, and people gasp in the audience because they hear people describe being interviewed for jobs by machines instead of by people. But to get back to your question, what I would say is that there are three goals to a good working life. You want financial stability plus, right? You want to earn. You don't want to be without. Maybe you even do better than that. But we don't want anyone to suffer or not be able to pay rent, et cetera, et cetera. Okay. That's number one. Number two is fulfillment. You know, pop quiz, if we pop in on you at 10:30 in the morning on a Thursday, do you feel connected to the task before you? No job is all fun, but is work providing you a reasonable amount of satisfaction? Because at the end of the day, work is how we spend our time. And I mean, maybe you have met somebody in life who is miserable at work, but happy overall. I've never met anybody like that. Work determines a lot of our happiness. Number three, you want to contribute something to other people. Like, I don't want to define what that is. It could be through business. It could be through something more altruistic, but your work is a big part of your contribution to the world. And, you know, you want to make some sort of positive impact. And I don't really know why universities don't set that three-part system out as an explicit goal. Like, it leaves a lot of young people saying, well, should I do what I love, but then I won't earn any money? And they see it as kind of like a binary division. And I want to push them on saying, well, the aspiration, like, not all of us will get there, but let's at least set an aspiration for doing both, right? Making it an and not having to choose and having some of these values in balance.
8: One of the things you write about is this idea of developing a craft, which I think gets to what you're talking about here. Can you explain what you mean by that?
10: Yes. So I was looking for something to give these students that would actually help in terms of setting aspirations and knowing what they're even going for. And not just looking for a job, because looking for a job is very hard right now, but sort of aiming their sights higher. And what I want to do is challenge all young people to find two things to pair, because I think the best careers are built for marrying two things, a craft and a need. By craft, I mean a special skill, an expertise, something you know how to do that other people don't. This is what gives you value in the market. And it can be a lot of different things. I mean, surgery obviously is one of the classic crafts, but so is writing a great home recipe. Like, I look at the recipes in NYT Cooking that my colleagues make, and they turn out really well, even if you're not an experienced chef. And that's because the recipes are well crafted. The craft is really important right now, because too many workers are being treated as disposable or interchangeable, and you want to protect yourself from that as much as possible. Craft is also important, and this is very hard for young people to see, because it feels awesome. Like, when you have really worked at something for 20 years and done the repetition and the mistakes and the growth, and you have real mastery, it feels incredible to exercise those skills. Like, when Megan and I speak about the Harvey Weinstein story to students, they always say, how did you bear it? How did you deal with the trauma? And we love to shock them with the answer. We say, yeah, it was horrible. We shed tears in private. But the day you get to confront Harvey Weinstein is the best day at the office ever. So craft is really important. And then I think when you pair it with need, that's when you're cooking.
14: 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After the break, 1A's Nyla Boodoo asks Jody to take us back to that best day ever at the office. That's coming up. 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
2: Smoking rates in the U.S. are at their lowest recorded levels ever. But newer tobacco products appealing to young people have come on the market, potentially addicting more of them for life. Some cities and countries are experimenting with a new approach, a generational ban, preventing tobacco sales for anyone born after a certain year. Could a generational ban work across the U.S.? That's next time on 1A.
3: That's coming up at 11 o'clock here on NPR News. Thanks for tuning in. I'm Phineas Pope. Well, we should see some decreasing clouds this morning. It's going to be warm today in southern Minnesota here on NPR News. Thanks for tuning in. I'm Phineas Pope. Well, we should see some decreasing clouds this morning. It's going

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2: Tuesday on Minnesota Now, 5 years after three kids were shot within 1 month in North Minneapolis, we'll get an update on the investigations and hear how the grandfather of six-year-old Anaya Allen is remembering her. 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
2: A lot of sunshine. Winds will die down overnight, sometime probably after midnight. Lows in the mid-40s, and another day tomorrow where we have a lot of sunshine and highs in the low 70s. I like it. It's 70 degrees out there now. So maybe, who knows, maybe we'll go a little bit higher than that. Minnesota Frost have their game tonight after it being postponed yesterday due to illness. Tonight's game at 6 o'clock in Montreal.
5: This is Minnesota Now. I'm Nina Moyney. State lawmakers passed a bill to create a new Office of Inspector General to fight fraud. Once the governor signs the bill, the state has until September 2027 to get the office running. We'll learn more about what it'll do and what challenges it could face. For three families, this season is a reminder of a series of North Minneapolis shootings that took the lives of two children and critically hurt another 5 years ago. We'll talk to the grandfather of one of the victims and learn about the investigations into the shootings. And the Trump administration is suing Minnesota for suing fossil fuel companies over climate change. A legal expert will join us to explain. Plus, we'll learn about a new housing trend, luxury rental homes. Stay with us.
6: Live from NPR News, I'm Lakshmi Singh. The U.S. war with Iran has pushed inflation to its highest level in nearly 3 years. NPR's Scott Horsley tells us more about the latest cost of living report from the Labor Department.
7: Consumer prices in April were up 3.8% from a year ago. That's the biggest annual increase since May of 2023. Prices jumped 0.6% in the last month alone. Higher energy prices, triggered by the closing of the Strait of Hormuz, accounted for about 40% of that overall monthly increase. Gasoline prices have jumped about 1.5 cents since the war began, and diesel prices are even higher. That's also starting to show up in the price of other goods and services. The price of plane tickets, for example, is up more than 20% from a year ago, as airlines struggle with soaring jet fuel prices. Higher trucking costs may have also contributed to a sharp monthly jump in grocery prices. Scott Horsley, NPR News, Washington.
6: President Trump set to leave shortly for a state visit to China. He's expected to urge President Xi Jinping to persuade Iran to agree to U.S. conditions for ending a war the U.S. and Israel initiated in late February. Iran and China are close allies and trading partners. As Trump seeks Chinese support, he is bringing along corporate executives representing more than a dozen companies from Tesla to Meta that have major business interests in China. They include Apple's outgoing CEO Tim Cook. As NPR's Don Ruich reports, Cook's being replaced by an executive who led hardware engineering teams for nearly all of Apple's best-known products.
8: Apple said the company faced supply chain constraints for its iPhone and Mac businesses. Unprecedented investment in artificial intelligence has pushed demand for memory chips through the roof. That's caused memory chip prices to soar. And Cook said he doesn't see the supply crunch easing. He expects significantly higher memory costs, which will impact Apple's business. Still, executives projected confidence John Ternus, who takes over from Cook as CEO in September, said the company has an exciting roadmap ahead.
6: NPR's John Ruich. The WHO reports 11 cases of the rodent-borne illness hantavirus in connection with an outbreak on a cruise ship. The U.S. is among the countries contact tracing and quarantining a group of passengers from that ship. Here's NPR's Gabriela Emanuel.
9: While hantavirus can cause very serious illness, the risk to the public at large is extremely low. Among the biggest reasons, hantavirus does not spread from one person to another that easily. Scott Weaver is with the University of Texas Medical Branch.
10: So if a person becomes infected with this hantavirus and there are no control measures in place, they're going to transmit on average to two other people.
9: Compare that with COVID, where he says an infected person can now pass it on to more than 10 people. And for measles, 15 other people get infected from one case on average. Gabriela Emanuel, NPR News.
6: It's NPR News.
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5: Across the state today, highs range from the 40s to the 70s, breezy with red flag warnings for western and southern parts of Minnesota this afternoon and evening. Consistently warmer weather is on tap for the rest of the week. I'm Nina Moyney with these Minnesota news headlines. Minnesota lawmakers have staged a proposal to ban prediction markets for votes in the legislative session's final week. Dana Ferguson reports.
12: A joint agreement is part of a broader public safety bill. The proposal makes it a felony to host or advertise a prediction market in the state. Sites like Kalshi and Polymarket allow users to wager on a broad range of future events. Bill supporters say the sites are effectively gambling platforms, but the sites don't pay state taxes and operate under commodity trading laws. Opponents anticipate lawsuits. The Commodity Futures Trading Commission has sued other states over regulations for the prediction market sites. The bill could come up soon for final House and Senate votes. I'm Dana Ferguson.
5: Federal prosecutors are seeking to strip citizenship from a Minnesota man in a denaturalization case. Sarah Tamer has more.
13: The Justice Department is seeking to revoke citizenship from Salah Osman Ahmed, who became a U.S. citizen in 2007. In 2009, he pleaded guilty to providing material support to the Somali militant group Al-Shabaab. Prosecutors say his conduct shortly after naturalization raises questions about whether he met requirements for citizenship, arguing he lacked a genuine commitment to constitutional principles. Denaturalization is rare and requires clear, unequivocal, and convincing evidence that citizenship was obtained illegally or through misrepresentation. Officials say the case is part of broader immigration enforcement reviews. It now heads to federal court for a judge's decision. I'm Sarah Tamer.
5: Marquee fraud prevention legislation is on its way to Governor Tim Walz's desk to be signed into law. The bill to create an Office of Inspector General got final approval in the Senate yesterday in a unanimous vote. The new office will have power to review payments for public programs and can take action if it spots irregularities. The office is set to be fully operational by September 1st of 2027. Legislative Auditor Judy Randall is familiar with this type of work. Her office conducts routine audits on state agencies, and she joins me now. Thanks for your time this afternoon.
14: Thanks for having me, Nina. Nice to chat with you.
5: Nice to chat with you as well. Mm-hmm. I wonder if you would start by telling people what's important to know about what this new office will and won't be able to do.
14: Sure. As you noted, it's still going to be getting set up for another year or so. Mm-hmm. So I think what it actually ends up doing is yet to be seen once somebody gets in there to start leading the office. But I think the key thing that this office will do is really focus on suspected fraud, looking at providers and recipients of publicly funded programs and services. My hope is that this is an office that can do really in-depth data analytics and looking at trends across state agencies to identify patterns and maybe some red flags and indicators of fraud, and then be able to dig in deep. So that would be a new value add, I think, looking across all of the agencies and looking for those patterns. What it won't be able to do, mm-hmm. Its purview is focused on the executive branch, so it won't be looking at the legislative branch. It won't be looking at the judicial branch. It has the authority in about a year or so to establish a law enforcement unit, but that is not an automatic. That was something that got negotiated between the House and Senate this mm-hmm. past session. And I think without, frankly, a significant investment in technology, some of those data analytics that I really hope it can do, I think it will have a hard time doing unless it gets an infusion of investment in data and technology to enhance its abilities.
15: And the data and technology analysis that you're talking about, is that more in the realm of preventing fraud? Because I think a lot of people are concerned about, you know, finding fraud after it happens, but also preventing it from mm-hmm. happening.
14: That's a great question, Nina, and I'm glad you brought that up, because that's one of the notes I kind of jotted down in preparing to talk to you. I would say OLA, the Office of the Legislative Auditor, is focused more on the prevention side of things. Mm-hmm. We look at internal controls. We go into agencies. We look at internal controls. We look at program performance and effectiveness, and we identify vulnerabilities and weaknesses where we think there's the opportunity for fraud. And we make recommendations to agencies and to the legislature to tighten those up. So I would say OLA is more focused on the prevention side, which I think is incredibly important. And OIG, and this OIG, is going to be focused more on catching it after it happened. So it's a little bit more of the pay and chase model, which is not as cost effective. It's just not as efficient. But I would say it needs both. They're both important. Unfortunately, as you and your listeners know, there has been a lot of fraud right now in Minnesota's government. And so we do need this ability also to have a group focused on the pay and chase. So the data analytics piece is more focused on identifying patterns of possible, you know, outliers. You know, if you think about Feeding Our Future, it grew exponentially faster than the other providers in that mm-hmm. space with the school lunches and everything. So looking at those, identifying those indicators, and then looking more deeply into it. So it would be after it's happened, but hopefully before it's gotten out of control big.
15: Okay. With that in mind, how do you foresee your office interacting with this new office? Would there be overlap?
14: You know, I mean, it's something that we, of course, have thought a lot about, and I've had a lot of conversations about that. There are definitely going to be places of intersection between OLA and the OIG. I will say that there are places of intersection with this new OIG, frankly, in almost all of its powers. It's going to overlap with the internal controls unit in the executive branch that already exists. It's going to intersect and overlap with the Bureau of Criminal Apprehension if it has a law enforcement agency. It's going to intersect and overlap with the OIGs that already exist at Department of Human Services and Children, Youth, and Families and Health. And so there's already a lot of overlap concerns. Mm-hmm. What I would say for OLA is that we already work very well with, for example, DHS OIG, and we refer things to them and they refer things to us. So mm-hmm. we kind of have our different areas of focus and specialty. And so we will do the same with the statewide OIG. You know, mm-hmm. there will certainly be conversations as we navigate forward.
15: And that was kind of at the heart of part of this debate, right, was the idea of should the state put more resources into oversight within existing agencies or departments or start this new OIG? And a lot of people thought it was time for the new this new entity, specifically with a focus on bipartisan support. You know, similar to your position, I understand a commission will recommend finalists for the inspector general role to the governor. There's then a Senate confirmation process that will require bipartisan support. How tough do you think it would be to find a person to run this? Are you hearing any names being, you know, tossed around at this point?
16: That's a great question. I have not yet heard names, although I would expect that to start sooner than later. I think it's going to be a tough position to fill. It's an extremely important position, especially setting up this office and really establishing its focus, its the tone, its independence. All of those things you identified with, you know, the Senate confirming the appointment being made by the governor, a legislative commission nominating people. All of those pieces are in place to help provide independence and protect this office. But I think a lot of that is going to be established by the first person to fill this role. So I think it's going to be an incredibly important nomination and appointment process. And I wish that person a lot of luck.
15: It sounds like it won't be you. No. You won't be applying. It sounds like, all right. Well, you know, how much pressure with that in mind do you think will be on this person, you know, to get things done and to deliver fast? I mean, you know, you're talking about kind of all of these challenges around maybe technology and building something from the ground up. Mm-hmm. Do you worry that support could wane for this office or this space if they don't deliver?
16: It's another great question, Nina. I do worry about that. I think if the legislature wants it to be successful, which I'm sure it does want it to be successful, I think we need to give this office some time, some grace, and some resources. I think it's an incredibly big ask. I have noted before that there are well over 2,000 different subsystems, different IT systems in state government. Mm. And so for an Office of Inspector General to, you know, have insight into all the different systems that identify eligibility, that make payments, all of those different things, it's going to take time and resources. And I do worry that they're starting off pretty small right now. So I do hope that expectations are right-sized for this office until it gets its feet under it and kind of really figures out how it fits into the oversight landscape in state government.
15: Okay. I know our politics team here at NPR News is going to be keeping a close eye on things as they progress, and we really appreciate your perspective. Legislative Auditor Judy Randall, thanks for your time.
16: Thanks, Nina. Have a great day.

This is Twin Cities artist Vinny Franco with his song The Noise. His band Vinny Franco and The Love Channel is playing Saturday at the Whirligig Music Festival at Indeed Brewing Company. It's in Northeast Minneapolis, part of the neighborhood's annual festival, Heart of Whirl.

0: I'm Nina Moyney. Thanks so much for tuning into Minnesota Now. It's been 5 years since a terrible series of shootings on the north side of Minneapolis. Within weeks, three children were hit by stray bullets. LaDavion Garrett Jr., a 10-year-old at the time, was shot and seriously injured on April 30th, 2021. Then on May 15th and May 17th, 9-year-old Trinity Odison Smith and 6-year-old Anaya Allen were hit by gunfire. Both girls died. Despite a $180,000 reward for information leading to arrests, only Trinity's case has been solved. For years before, Anaya Allen's grandfather, K.G. Wilson, worked to prevent gun violence in the neighborhood and support families who lost their loved ones. He joined me in the studio to talk about the toll of Anaya's unsolved killing and how all these years later, he's keeping her memory alive.
1: It almost seems still to me like yesterday. So many things remind me. I can see a little girl with her parents, and like immediately I'll say, she's 6 years old, isn't she? And they'll be like, wow, how did you know? I said, my granddaughter was 6 years old. As soon as this month started, like I can feel something. Over the years, I've cared and had love and compassion for many, many innocent children that may have been shot or lost their lives. I can't believe that it's taken 5 years for somebody to find it in their heart to turn in the person that shot her and took her life. I think this year was the first year out of those 5 years that I've decided to take my anger and my hurt and channel it into something positive and productive. This is what's going on to right now. So this is like the first interview.
0: Well, one of the reasons that I still think about what happened, and I think many people do, is that it wasn't okay. It wasn't okay what happened to you and your family and to these children, three children shot in a string of events, just living their lives, going about their days, doing what children are supposed to be doing. And in the work that you've done in community with helping others, essentially violence prevention work and also helping, you know, grieving families, what drew you to that work and what has changed about how you view that work? Because it sounds like you've had a bit of some changes of heart.
1: Yeah, so what happened was when I moved here from Chicago, I think it was around 2000. And so I remember coming here with my family and we got off the bus, and as soon as I stepped off the bus, I didn't get a welcome to Minnesota. There was a gentleman who walked up to me and said, where are you from? And I said, Chicago. And horribly, he said to me, I knew it. He said, Chicago people are the problem here in Minnesota. And when he said that to me, I was like, I don't know what you're talking about. I said, I just got here. I said, I came here for change. And I don't know, and I can't speak about the people who came here before me from Chicago. I'm sorry that happened and you feel that way. I said, but I'm going to be one of the top solutions here, positive solutions. And I'm going to try to do something to bring change and peace and hope into the community where I live. It motivated me to prove them wrong about me. But I didn't think it would be the things that I ended up doing. I never thought that I would be doing that, especially the grief and trauma and the homicides and stuff like that. I never would have thought that it would be that.
0: One of the reasons that I have seen you talk about that it is hard to navigate this already horrible situation is that Anaya's case is among the still unsolved cases. How do you reflect on that after 5 years? How does that make you feel? And are you still hopeful that people will come forward with pertinent information?
1: So, you know, I it's so hurtful. It's like you have to fight. You have to fight your insides. You know, things have changed and things changed in my life and for me after Anaya was taken from us. People show me respect, love, and compassion before that. And it was like when people see me, they got excited and they run to me and they wanted to take pictures. And you know what I mean? Like, Mr. KG, you know, whether it's the youth or adults, you know, because they knew me, they saw me in the community. And so it was like after Anaya was taken from us and there was no justice, it changed the people. And it changed the way the people reacted to me. And once, you know, I moved, I left Minneapolis and I moved to St. Paul. And when I would come over and visit North Minneapolis, there was people who I've known for years, who always, when they saw me, wanted to hug me, shake my hand or whatever, they couldn't even look at me. And it was the most eeriest, weirdest feeling when people would see me. They would turn their head, they would put their head down because they couldn't deal with it. And it's like, I believe still to this day, that whenever people see me, it reminds them of this tragedy. And not just, like you said, not just Anaya, but all three, because it happened all three back to back around the same time. And all these three innocent children were shot in the head. And it's something about in a community like that, which is predominantly Black, know that this happened and it wasn't a different race or it wasn't a police shooting or nothing like that where they could say somebody else did it. And then another horrible thing that I'm going to put out there is the thought of somebody finding out that this was one of their family members. Now, you talk about in one of the poorest neighborhoods in North Minneapolis is where the shootings happened at, did the shootings, the killings. And no call. Going on 5 years later. And so Anaya, I want to add, is that Anaya was what made me stay active in Minneapolis, because I was wanting to retire years before that. And I felt like, okay, I want to do some other things, maybe music or something else. I had put in my time. I finished my mission. When they took Anaya, that took me from families who could have had somebody they could call and say, Mr. KG, I need some help. Can you come over here? My family is hurting, whatever, because that's what I did. It was hard for me to stay in Minneapolis and be around people who probably know what happened, who did what they did, and not have some compassion, even for somebody who probably had been there for them. And that's the one thing that probably hurts the most, is that I helped so many people in Minneapolis that, wow, could this be a family that I helped and they know who did this?
0: I think what you're speaking to is really powerful, because it's the ripple effects of gun violence. There are many victims when a crime like this occurs. In recent history, the mayor of Minneapolis, the police chief say the number of homicides has declined in the city, and so has the number of gunshot victims in North Minneapolis. What do you think it's going to take to make sure there are no more cases and no more instances like what happened to Anaya and these other children? I know you live in St. Paul now, but are you feeling like things have progressed in a better direction?
1: Honestly, I don't. I don't see the safety. They have new gangs now. New gangs with new names and new faces, and they're younger. They're not fighting. Nobody's fighting anymore, so everything is about get a gun and go and shoot. And so I really, right now, it's a little too early for me to answer for 2026 about the violence, because we haven't hit the suburb yet.
0: Hmm.
1: It's sad to say this, but this is the reality of what we see every summer. All winter long, there's been robberies and things have happened, and social media beefs and stuff. And so now it's summertime and these people can't hide in the house under the heater. Now they got to come outside where they're out in the open. Here comes the violence and the shootings and stuff that happened in the community. But then you got to think, there's retaliation. Every time somebody gets shot, there's got to be a retaliation after that. So it just keeps going on and on and on. And people are quick to go retaliate, shoot, and do more violence, but they're not quick to do things to stop the violence. If somebody shot somebody, let's get the person that shot somebody.
0: As I hear you talk about just what you've seen and what you continue to see, I don't say this to pressure you in any way or to suggest anything, but I do wonder about your future and maybe finding your way back into some sort of community violence prevention work, or just continuing to find ways to honor Anaya. I know that's really important to you. How do you intend to do that moving forward?
1: I've always been a spiritual guy, a pray guy. Usually, if they needed somebody to come and pray for the community, I was called to come do that. When Anaya was killed, I couldn't pray. And I had not prayed until January 1st, 2026. It took me 5 years. And I said my first prayer, and I've been praying again. And I decided, I guess I'm announcing it here first. I had decided for 2026 that in Anaya's memory, I would come back out of retirement, not in Minneapolis, but in St. Paul, and that I would do it in her memory. Sadly, I couldn't save any of the three children, but maybe I could save somebody else's child or their grandchild. I believe that's what she would want me to do, because that's the grandfather that she remembers and she loved. And I think that she wouldn't want me to be just sitting angry. I'm bringing my hurt, my anger, my pain and everything, no justice. And I'm bringing it back into the community and channeling it into something positive and productive.
0: Well, I thank you for sharing that with all of us. And I wish you the best on not only your own healing journey, KG, and your families, but also in all the ways that you plan to give back. So thank you very much for your time. We really appreciate it.
1: I thank you so much for having us. Like I said, so many people have forgotten, and I appreciate you guys so much for remembering us and remember my family. And remembering the children. Thank you so much.
0: That was KG Wilson, a peace activist and the grandfather of Anaya Allen. She was one of three children who were shot in Minneapolis 5 years ago in April and May of 2021. Two other cases are still open with the Minnesota Bureau of Criminal Apprehension. Joining me to talk more about it is BCA Superintendent Drew Evans. Thanks for making time for us today, Superintendent Evans.
2: Thanks for having me, Nina.
0: I know you were able to listen in on our interview with KG Wilson and just him sharing about some of the disappointment, you know, all these years later. I know you've met with a lot of families and talked to a lot of people in those kinds of situations. Could you help to paint a picture for us of what it looks like investigating a crime that occurred 5 years ago? How actively are investigators working on these cases now?
2: These cases do remain active. And, you know, first off, my heart just goes out to KG and Anaya's family and everybody that, you know, cared about her. Mm-hmm. And it really is tough to listen to that. And that's partly why these cases need to stay open. You know, 5 years later, we still can use information. We've made a lot of progress in Anaya's case, and yet we still need a little bit more information to help us get that across the finish line so that we can bring accountability and justice and provide the answers for KG and the entire family and the community. Because anytime a child like this is harmed in the midst and the crossfire of this gang violence, mm-hmm. we need to ensure that there's accountability so we have that justice.
0: Mm-hmm. In the case of Trinity Odison Smith, there was a man, Dupree Sharif Robinson, who pled guilty in that killing. Prosecutors said he was targeting members of a rival gang. Now, starting in 2023, the federal government prosecuted dozens of gang members linked to the Bloods, Highs, and Lows. We heard KG Wilson saying he feels, you know, there are new gangs popping up. What is your understanding as an investigative agency of how gang activity has changed in Minneapolis since this series of tragic shootings that happened spring of 2021?
2: Well, as KG alluded to, we see more splintered and what we consider hybrid type gangs, where mm-hmm. there isn't the hierarchy that we saw in the past. I think he illustrated the problem that we're up against and what really makes the community harm so difficult in these situations is these so many younger people with firearms and easy access to firearms that have simple beefs that then are engaged in gun violence simply because somebody might have offended them online. He illustrated it well, but yet the allegiance to a gang hierarchy makes it more difficult at times to be able to really get that violence tamped down in that process. So it does require a different approach and a community approach. We've had some significant success, and as was alluded to, with bringing down some of the violence, say, in North Minneapolis through some of the RICO investigations and federal investigations, but we're continuing to see more things pop up, and we've seen aggravated assaults and shootings rise recently in Minneapolis and the surrounding communities. So it's going to take the community and law enforcement and everybody partnering together to really keep that violence down, because shootings in any of our cities just shouldn't be acceptable to any of us, but we got to work together to really keep it from happening.
0: Mm-hmm. You also heard some of KG's just disappointment, feeling like he had poured himself into community and then people didn't show up to him because maybe for him or, you know, his family, because maybe they were trying to protect people they know or people who are in their own family. He talked about this $180,000 reward that has so far not led to anybody coming forward in the cases of Anaya Allen and LaDavion Garrett Jr. Do you think there's anything more that could have been done to solve those cases at the time? How helpful are these reward systems?
2: Well, the reward certainly is still there and still available. And so, you know, I'd share his disappointment that somebody didn't come forward, especially with little children like this that have been, you know, shot in this crossfire. Somebody knows something, and somebody can provide that information. If you provide that information that leads to the arrest and conviction, that reward is still available to this day. I think all of us should be thinking collectively together about coming forward with that information if we have anything that would help us as investigators. I think KG has a right to be disappointed. I think these are the types of cases where allegiances that we may have, even within the gang structure, that we need to do the right thing. We need to provide the information, and fortunately in this situation, regardless of who this individual was aiming at, we have Anaya that was shot in this case, and LaDavion, he has suffered a significant injury as well in that shooting that happened there, and that information is something that we can do. Sometimes rewards aren't always what brings it across the finish line. It could be changes in allegiances, or it could just be somebody grows up and they realize the right thing to do is to provide the information now so that we can hold that person accountable.
0: And just lastly, Drew, where should people contact if they do have information about these cases?
2: So you can call the BCA 24 hours a day at 651-793-7000, provide that information. You can email us at bca.tips@state.mn.us, or there's a See It, Say It, Send It app that you can download if you want to remain anonymous, and you can use that app. There's an anonymous way to report that tip there, and we'll protect you the best we can through our systems. If you're concerned about your safety, we're happy to talk through that with anybody, but we really want to find justice for these children.
0: Superintendent Evans, thank you for your time. We really appreciate it.
2: Thank you for having me.
0: Drew Evans is superintendent of the Minnesota Bureau of Criminal Apprehension.
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0: Let's get some national and international news headlines for you now with Emily Reese. Hi, Emily.
4: Hi, Nina. President Donald Trump is set to leave for Beijing for high-stakes talks with President Xi Jinping. The U.S. has been trying to persuade China to use its influence over Iran to reopen the Strait of Hormuz. China is a major buyer of Iranian oil and insists it wants the war to end, even as the U.S. accuses Chinese firms of aiding Iran's military. The White House has set low expectations for Trump's visit to change China's stance. Defense Secretary Pete Hegseth is facing tough questions from Republican and Democratic lawmakers about the Trump administration's endgame for the Iran war, the cost of the conflict, and its impact on diminishing U.S. weapons stockpiles. At a House hearing today, Hegseth insisted that the military has plenty of missile defense systems and other munitions for the Iran war or future conflicts. Both Republicans and Democrats hammered him with those concerns. Pentagon officials said the cost of the Iran war has risen to about $29 billion, the bulk of which is related to repairing and replacing munitions. UK Prime Minister Keir Starmer has told his cabinet he has no intention of resigning, despite growing calls within the Labour Party for him to step down. This follows significant losses in local elections last week. Several junior ministers resigned today, urging a change in leadership, but no challenger has emerged. Around 80 Labour lawmakers want Starmer to set a departure timetable. Starmer has taken responsibility for the election losses, but insists on continuing. Two South Florida police officers claim Ben Affleck and Matt Damon's recent action thriller The Rip used too many real-life details in its fictionalized narrative, causing harm to the officers' personal and professional reputations. The Miami-Dade Sheriff's Office sergeants filed the lawsuit in federal court earlier this month against a film production company owned by Affleck and Damon. Parts of the film were inspired by a real 2016 case where police found more than $21 million linked to a suspected marijuana trafficker, Nina.
0: Thanks, Emily. Mm-hmm. Well, it's turned into a lawsuit against a lawsuit. That's the situation Minnesota Attorney General Keith Ellison now finds after the federal government sued Minnesota for suing three major oil and gas companies. It's the latest development in a case that was first filed by the Minnesota AG back in 2020. And the Department of Justice filed its complaint last week, arguing Minnesota is overstepping its authority and trying to take these corporations to court for their emissions. University of Minnesota law professor James Coleman, who's been following the situation, says this new DOJ lawsuit is a big deal. He's back to help us wade through the news. Thanks very much for your time, Professor.
5: Thank you so much.
0: You know, it doesn't seem so uncommon to have lawsuits, back and forth. It wasn't even 2 weeks ago we had you on the program, and thank you for returning, to talk about these so-called climate deception lawsuits by the state of Minnesota, which accuses the companies of intentionally deceiving people about the risks of climate change in order to protect their own interests. And then this federal lawsuit happened in response. In short, why is it a big deal?
5: Well, it's important because the big fight in these cases so far has just been about which court gets to decide, because both the defendants and now the federal government have said we'd prefer that the federal courts decide this because maybe they think the federal government is going to be more protective of sort of the rights of the nation as a whole, as compared to more interested in Minnesota's interests in this consumer protection lawsuit. So that has been an ongoing fight here. And what's changed is before that was a fight just between the fossil fuel companies and the state of Minnesota. And the state of Minnesota was winning that in the sense that these decisions were going to be made in the state courts. But now the federal government itself is stepping in and saying, no, it's not just that the companies want to be in federal court. The federal government also thinks that this should be decided in the federal courts. And so they've said they're going to file for some emergency relief to try and stop these state cases and have the federal courts decide these complex questions about preemption, et cetera, that haven't yet been resolved in this case.
0: And just to say who's the targets here, ExxonMobil, the Koch Industries, and the American Petroleum Institute. And then, like you said, the issue is sort of whether states have the authority to go after companies if their emissions are more global, right? And so what options does AG Ellison have here in response?
5: Well, I imagine that the state will be trying to avoid a couple things. One is, ultimately, it wants this case to go forward in the state courts rather than in the federal courts. So it'll be trying to keep the federal courts from intervening. But the most immediate question will be trying to keep the federal court from actually, you know, stepping in to stop that state lawsuit. So they're both trying to, you know, stave off any decision, but also want to ensure that they can continue going ahead with the state lawsuit, because what the federal government is asking for here is for the federal court to come in and actually stop that state lawsuit. Although, you know, there's a lot of litigation, it's a little bit unusual that we have this case where a federal court is asked to step in and stop an ongoing state lawsuit. And that presents very complex questions of law.
0: Yeah. And so when we're talking about this case originally being filed, you know, 6 or so years ago, and it's sounding like what you're saying could really take a while, how long could it take before there's a resolution here? And what are the implications for, you know, this industry at large?
5: Well, the federal government says that there are really large implications for the industry, because the federal government's claim is that the Minnesota lawsuit effectively seeks to regulate the carbon emissions of these fossil fuel companies across the United States and across the world. Because the federal government's claim is that the Minnesota lawsuit effectively seeks to regulate the carbon emissions of

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2: I'm really excited to share some Minnesotan music with you. Becky Schlegel wrote a song called Climbing High a few years back when she was working on a collection of lullabies paired with her art. Recently, she released a version of the song as performed with a new project called Clover and the Bee, which also includes Anthony Ehrig, Eric Christopher, and Kevin Rowe. Schlegel jokes that the band coalesced to play misfit songs that weren't country or bluegrass enough for the members' other projects. The band Clover and the Bee takes its name from the lines of an Emily Dickinson poem. To make a prairie, it takes a clover and one bee, one clover and a bee, and reverie. The band's recently released single, Climbing High, is all about living life to its fullest. Please listen to Clover and the Bee's song, Climbing High.

0: That was Climbing High by Clover and the Bee, a song of the day pick from Rochester-based music writer John Sievers.
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0: For 10 years, Minnesota farmer Zach Johnson has opened up his farm to the world by posting videos about life on the land. It's a simple but successful formula that's allowed him to amass more than 1 million subscribers to his Millennial Farmer YouTube channel. Tadeo Ruiz Sandoval has the story.
2: Zach Johnson, a sixth-generation farmer from Lowry, has always been bothered by how many people don't understand agriculture. So, in 2016, he decided to do something about it. He walked into a tractor shed at his family farm, propped an iPad upright, hit record, and introduced himself.

0: Hey guys, Millennial Farmer here. This is my first video of what will hopefully be a bunch of videos.
1: He told the audience that the internet was full of falsehoods about farming.
0: And it's really hard for the consumers, I think, to really understand what goes on the farms and what we do out here and why.
1: He didn't know who was even watching, but he asked them to stick around and see how the spring planting season would unfold.
2: It was just a hobby to try to reach people about farming. That's all it ever was, and that's really all I ever intended it to be.
1: That's Zach in the present day. He says he didn't think his videos would be popular. They were just him talking from the heart to the camera with minimal editing. But then, as he put it, the following year, a couple of videos exploded.
2: By the end of that fall, we really were looking at it, my wife and I, and saying, I think this is something. It was well worth our time. We were making money off it. We were reaching people. We were getting positive comments.
3: Where I connected the dot was I was an avid Kardashians fan.
1: That's Becky Johnson, Zach's wife.
3: And I made the correlation of the opportunity that we had, and I kind of started to encourage him to do it more.
1: But it takes a team to get the videos out the door. So Becky offered to edit the videos Zach recorded. That's on top of being a stay-at-home mom of three kids.
3: Zach would get home at 9, 10, 11 o'clock at night, whatever it was. He'd leave an SD card, on my desk. I'd wake up in the morning, edit the videos, do them all the mom things, run the kids here and there.
1: The channel's success created new opportunities, like sponsorships from major ag companies. Johnson also co-hosted American Public Media's Sustainable Ag podcast, Fieldwork. And the money from all the side work now brings in more than Zach and Becky make farming corn and soybeans. But the videos are still just simple slice of life takes on his daily routines.
2: Whoa!
0: A little bit dark in here, so I can open. The door's noisy, but I can open it.
1: Zach takes me into a large shed. Light peers in through the doors, washing over semi-trucks and tractors. In the back is a combine that his oldest child, Onyx, drove on his own for the first time 3 years ago. Zach was filming when it happened.
0: Onyx, are you ready to be turned loose in the combine? All right, we'll give you a little refresher and then you can finish off our corn for the year.
1: That video became the most popular on his channel with over 5 million views. But it was important to Zach for other reasons too.
2: That is a proud moment when you as a father can cut your son or your daughter loose in a machine and say, here you go, and trust them with it and watch them do it, and you come back a few hours later and they've got all these acres done. It is very cool, yes. Very proud moment.
1: As Zach and Becky celebrate the channel's 10th anniversary, they say they won't force their kids to farm when they grow up. However, they hope that the kids recognize the opportunity that farming, and even the channel, can provide. I'm Tadeo Ruiz Sandoval, NPR News, Lowry.
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5: Across Minnesota's suburbs, a new kind of housing development is starting to appear. Neighborhoods of newly built single-family homes designed specifically for renters. That's according to industry experts tracking the trend. They're big luxury homes with garages and yards, built and managed at a large scale by investment companies. Supporters say these developments give people more flexibility and offer another option in a tight housing market, while critics worry they could reshape homeownership and affordability in ways we don't fully understand yet. So to help us unpack the trend, we're joined now by Laura Russ. She's the executive director of the Shenahan Center for Real Estate at the University of St. Thomas. Laura, thanks so much for your time.
6: Thanks so much for having me.
5: This is really fascinating. I think I have seen one of these developments over in Invergrove Heights. I've driven past it. I've often wondered about it. When did this trend of these entire housing developments, especially higher end ones, start gaining popularity? And do you know kind of where it started?
6: Yeah, it's interesting because these build-to-rent communities are a new housing product type here in Minnesota, but mm-hmm. the origins really go back to the foreclosure crisis around 2011-2012. Mm. So at that time, you may recall, for the first time, there was a change from a fragmented market of single-family rentals to acquisition by institutional owners mm-hmm. to acquire and own and then rent these homes on a larger scale. That's really then evolved over the years into efforts by some owners to purposefully build single family homes with the intention of owning and managing them as rentals for the long term. And that also has been going on longer in other parts of the country than here. So primarily in the South, where costs to build are lower, that phenomenon began there. We're now beginning to see some evidence of it here in Minnesota.
5: Hmm. Can you give us a sense of the scale and how popular it is in Minnesota? Like I said, I think I've seen one of these, but yeah. I don't feel like I see them everywhere. But I'm usually in the Twin Cities or South Metro. What do you think?
6: Yeah, the purposeful built single family rent communities are newer, and they tend to be fairly indistinguishable from other types of suburban developments. Our own Minneapolis Fed actually did a report recently on how many single family homes in the Twin Cities region are rentals with some kind of corporate ownership, or at least for investment purposes. They didn't look specifically at build to rent, but overall what we know from their report is still less than 1 in 20 single family homes in our region are owned and managed by some sort of corporate entity. Hmm. Most of those are those owners own fewer than 3 single family homes. So that could still be a local community member who is renting out their previous residence as a rental investment, mm-hmm. not necessarily a corporate, by that meaning institutional type owner.
5: Sure. Well, and I wonder too, I think people, listeners might assume, hey, if you can afford to rent a really nice single family rental, maybe you could afford to buy a home instead. Do you have an idea of who's choosing to live in these homes and why?
6: Yeah, I think that's the other important shift that has happened, is that more people are choosing to rent both for lifestyle and economic reasons. So on the economic side, interest rates, housing pricing generally has put more pressure on people at all income levels to own a home. But the other equally important reason is that people often seek out this type of product for lifestyle reasons. Mm-hmm. Maybe they're a younger family who are delaying ownership. Maybe they're retirees downsizing. People who want flexibility and also the professional management and amenities that many of these communities offer. But it is important to keep in mind that the economic reasons transcend just the comparison on a monthly basis from owning to renting. Hmm. The predictability and fixed nature of rental costs also make them appealing. So we've all seen increases in things like insurance and property taxes and utilities. Mm-hmm. And while certainly rent can be increased once a lease is up for renewal, you're unlikely to see the type of large spikes, including unexpected repairs, that can happen when you're an owner. So some people may be seeking just more predictability over their housing spend.
5: Sure. Yeah. And so there's the way that individuals kind of assess their budget and their lifestyle, but there's also the broader impact on different markets, right? And I understand there are mixed opinions about this trend of sort of among government officials and housing advocates. What are some of the concerns people raise when they see investors building some of these higher end or larger, newer single family homes to rent?
6: Yeah, I think the concern when new products, especially products that may feel out of reach to many current members of that community, go up, there's inevitably a concern of how do I fit into this? Where does this leave my community? Mm-hmm. And a couple things that we know are, in general, when we have affordability issues, it's typically because we have too few choices, not too many. Hmm. Also, brand new housing is always generally built towards, it's going to be the most expensive type of housing. That is just the nature of having to build something new. That doesn't mean, though, that there are no community impacts to be considered. But the primary challenge, housing challenge as a region that we're facing, is not necessarily too much of one type of housing. It's really too little housing overall. Hmm. The Minneapolis Fed did another study very recently, and they showed that on three metrics of housing goals for the Twin Cities region, we were not meeting as a region those goals. So for example, we need to build about 18,000 units of housing a year to maintain a sufficient level of housing in a range of choices. Last year, we built about 12,000. So overall, we know that more production and more maintenance and investment in existing housing at all income levels helps decrease pressure on the market. That, however, does not necessarily mean that every new product is going to fit every income level. And those, we have separate and important tools that we can and should use more of to reach all income levels.
7: Yeah, like I wonder, do you see any positives to this? It sounds like you're saying maybe more choices can have a positive effect. But looking ahead, do you foresee these built-to-rent neighborhoods becoming a bigger part of Minnesota's housing landscape? Or do you think it's kind of going to remain more of a niche market?
6: Yeah, I think time will tell to some degree, but a few trends we know overall with housing is there has been increased consolidation, not just of ownership, but really of management. And counterintuitively, that is in part because owning and managing rental housing has become an increasingly regulated and sophisticated industry. So it's increasingly difficult for kind of the mom and pop landlords to rent out maybe their home that they moved out of. You see the rise of a parallel trend, which is the scale of management companies who may offer their services to individual owners. And that's in part because the management of housing has become an increasingly sophisticated business where in order to be successful, you need to be very current on laws and regulations and so forth. That isn't in and of itself a bad thing, but it does lead to trade-offs with who then can enter and stay in that market. So we have some things to balance. Mm-hmm. We want to achieve affordability, but we also want to make sure that we are an attractive place for new investors and existing investors, whether you are a community member or a larger scale entity, to be interested in continuing to build and invest in our housing here.
7: All right, Laura Russ, thank you so much for telling us about that. I learned a lot and really appreciate your time.
6: Thank you so much.
7: That was Laura Russ, Executive Director of the Shenahan Center for Real Estate at the University of St. Thomas. That's going to do it for us today. Tomorrow, gas prices above $4 a gallon, maybe causing people to look sideways at their combustion engines. We're going to check in on the state of electric vehicle sales in Minnesota. Hope you can join us back here tomorrow at noon and have a great rest of your afternoon.
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9: You're listening to NPR News. Here's your forecast for the Twin Cities today. Mostly sunny and breezy with highs in the low 70s and wind gusts from the west. Tonight, still a bit windy in the evening, but gusts will decrease after midnight. Mostly clear tonight with lows in the upper 40s. Sunny tomorrow, highs in the low 70s. Clear skies Wednesday night. And on Thursday, mostly sunny. There's still about a 30% chance of rain as it stands now on Thursday. Highs will be in the upper 70s.
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11: Scientists have taken the largest picture of our galaxy ever.
12: So 20,000 years, we're looking back in the past. So prehistoric man was around when the light was emitted from the center of our galaxy. It's been traveling across space and time to reach us.
11: But this mosaic of light, color, and gas is more than just a breathtaking picture. It's a carefully color-coded guide to some of the most mysterious corners of the Milky Way.
12: We can look across the whole region and find those very cold, coldest, darkest regions they're really the birthplaces of the next generation of stars that are forming. So those imprinted in those colors, if you understand what the color map tells you, you can pinpoint the nurseries of the stars and planets that are just forming.
11: I'm Meghna Chakrabarty. Today on Point, a new portrait of the Milky Way and the secrets it reveals. Engage.
9: Live from NPR News, I'm Lakshmi Singh. President Trump is about to head to China for a state visit. He's currently taking reporters' questions before he leaves. He and his host will likely talk about getting Iran to agree to U.S. terms for ending their war. Iran is a close ally of China. NPR's Tamara Keefe says trade between the U.S. and China, the world's two biggest economies, is also on the agenda.
13: The White House says President Trump intends to deliver more good deals on behalf of the country to rebalance trade with China. There is currently a trade truce between the U.S. and China after an all-out trade war last year. Melanie Hart is the senior director of the Global China Hub at the Atlantic Council.
14: The U.S. wants big purchase announcements, more access to China's rare earths, progress on fentanyl, and made-for-TV diplomatic spectacle. China's going to deliver on the spectacle. China can do spectacle better than anybody. They will also deliver on the purchases.
13: There will be bilateral meetings, a welcome ceremony, and a banquet. Tamara Keith, NPR News.
9: The Justice Department says the mayor of Arcadia, an affluent suburb in California's Los Angeles County, has agreed to plead guilty in the coming weeks to committing a felony. Yesterday, Eileen Wong was charged in federal court with acting as an illegal agent for the Chinese government. The charge carries a maximum sentence of 10 years in federal prison. A right-leaning legal group has filed the first lawsuit to challenge a state-level Voting Rights Act after a recent Supreme Court ruling that further weakened the federal Voting Rights Act. NPR's Hansi Lo Wang reports the group is suing over Illinois state-level protections against racial discrimination in redistricting.
15: Fewer than a dozen states have passed state Voting Rights Acts. Advocates of these laws have seen them as a bulwark against efforts to chip away at the federal Voting Rights Act of 1965. But last month, the Supreme Court limited federal protections against racial discrimination in redistricting, and that has opened the door for the Conservative Public Interest Legal Foundation to sue over the Illinois Voting Rights Act. In places where racial minority voters and majority voters tend to prefer different candidates, Illinois' law requires state legislative districts to be drawn in a way that gives minority voters a chance to elect their preferred candidate. But the right-wing legal group cites the Supreme Court's latest ruling to argue that the Illinois Voting Rights Act requires an improper use of race in redistricting. Anzi Luong, NPR News.
9: Well, voters are deciding more primary races today in West Virginia and Nebraska. The outcomes will determine midterm contests in November and help determine the balance of power in Congress. One of the key races is for the 2nd Congressional District in Nebraska, where Democrats are vying to fill a seat that will be left vacant by a retiring Republican incumbent. This is NPR News.
16: 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This is NPR.
9: For NPR News in the Twin Cities, I'm Emily Reese. State lawmakers are primed to boost the penalty for impersonating a police officer following a fatal shooting of a former House speaker and wounding of another legislator. House DFL leader Melissa Hortman was killed by a man disguised as an officer. DFL State Senator John Hoffman was targeted by the same suspect. Hoffman says it's a serious offense.
17: It was a moment in my life when I saw this with all the necessary lights and sirens and looking like that person was a police officer. When I finally realized that it wasn't, that was when I first received that first bullet, and then 8 after that.
9: Convictions could lead to prison time. Final votes are expected this week. Many small businesses hit especially hard by the immigration enforcement surge over the winter are concerned the state legislature is not stepping in to help. A bill granting forgivable loans to businesses that lost workers and income during the surge has passed the Senate, but it's stalled in the House. Democrats say some Republicans want changes to paid family leave in exchange. DFL Representative Jay Zhang called that cruel, pointing to past help for small businesses.
18: Minnesota helped dairy farmers. Minnesota helped fishing towns. Minnesota helped flood victims and drought victims in mill towns and paper towns. We have never once said to them, the community who's hurting, we'll help you, but first, you have to give us something.
9: Democratic legislators say they hope the bill somehow gets to the House floor. Former Republican Minnesota Governor Tim Pawlenty will be the next president of the Solar Energy Industries Association. The group is the national trade and lobbying group for the U.S. solar and energy storage industries. Pawlenty served two terms as governor in Minnesota from 2003 to 2011. During that time, he championed a law that increased the amount of electricity generated by solar and other clean sources. He also set goals to cut the state's greenhouse gas emissions. He starts his new position on June 15th. Minnesota forecast today, mostly sunny, highs in the upper 40s to the mid-70s. Red flag warning kicks in for western and southern Minnesota this afternoon and evening, and a wind advisory is in effect for west central and northwestern Minnesota. 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
19: This is On Point. I'm Meghna Chakrabarty. The way we look at the cosmos has come a very long way since the first images taken through light refracting telescopes.
20: Here on Mount Hamilton, some 70 miles south of San Francisco, Lick Observatory astronomers entered a new era of heavenly exploration, probing deeper than ever before into the secrets of space. Their tool was this towering telescope with its 36-inch lens, truly a giant in its day. Looking through the eyepiece, astronomers have studied mysteries of the universe that stirred the awe and imagination of men for centuries.
19: A 1965 newsreel describing the Lick Observatory in California. Built in the 1880s, for decades it was the largest refracting telescope in the world. There are also, of course, reflecting telescopes. And for many decades more, optical telescopes would get better and more powerful. But they were still on Earth. The planet's atmospheric veil, moonlight, and human light pollution all limited how far and how clearly these telescopes could see. Then came the Hubble Space Telescope in 1990.
21: 3, 2, 1, and liftoff of the Space Shuttle Discovery with the Hubble Space Telescope, our window on the universe.
19: And astronomers could finally see space from space. A massive step forward. Now there's also the James Webb Space Telescope. That one is a million miles away from Earth and capable of capturing even more staggering images. But light is not the only language of the universe. This is the sound of Venus. NASA's Parker Solar Probe flew through Venus's upper atmosphere in July of 2020, and it discovered a natural low-frequency radio emission that NASA scientists were able to convert into a sonic frequency humans can hear. And this is the sound of a black hole. Another clip released by NASA. This one of sounds emanating from the enormous black hole at the center of the Perseus galaxy cluster. And here's one more. Any guesses? Well, that is the metronome-like ticking of a pulsar. Though, of course, many pulsars tick much, much, much faster. They're all different examples of the power of radio astronomy. In 1932, Carl Jansky, a young engineer at Bell Labs, was trying to figure out why so much noisy static was interfering with shortwave radio transmissions across the Atlantic Ocean. And he tracked the source of these interferences for months. And he found that the source was actually shifting across the sky. Very strange. So he consulted with an astronomer and learned that a cloud of cosmic dust laid in the direction of his moving target. Jansky had just discovered something in the middle of the Milky Way. And in 1933, he published a paper titled Radio Waves from Outside the Solar System. It laid the foundation for the science of radio astronomy. Well, recently, radio astronomers revealed the magnificence of the Milky Way once again. Scientists using the Atacama Large Millimeter Submillimeter Array, or ALMA, have taken the largest and most detailed image of our galaxy ever. And it is astonishing. Now, ALMA is a radio telescope composed of 66 high-precision antennas, and together they created a mosaic of images, which in raw form really isn't a picture at all. It's the culmination of years of data collection and research into a cosmic map that could be revelatory. And Steve Longmore is the principal investigator for the project and a professor of astrophysics at Liverpool John Moores University in the United Kingdom, and he joins us now. Professor Longmore, welcome to On Point.
0: Hi, Megna, sorry. Great to be here.
19: It's quite all right. So before we talk about the how of how this staggering image of the heart of the Milky Way was produced, let's talk about what we're actually seeing. I have it right here in front of me. How would you describe this image?
0: Well, it's a swirling ball of gas. It's many filaments, many very compact objects all spread over a large area. There's the structure on all the different size scales that you're looking at. The different colors are bright in different regions. It's a beautiful mosaic of swirling gas.
19: Yeah, I mean, I have it here in front of me, and it's absolutely gorgeous. It's kind of this miasmic arc across the image of the picture. And there's, like, as you say, the swirling gas, which has been colorized, and we'll talk about what each of those colors mean. But there's pinks and purples and brighter spots of white. I mean, what makes this image different than other images of the Milky Way that we've captured either from optical or radio telescopes?
0: So there's several things. So we're zooming in right to the very center of our galaxy. So that's one of the most extreme regions in the nearby universe. The level of detail is unprecedented. Mm-hmm. So we're able to see the structures at a level of detail that we've never been able to before, and over an incredibly large region. So it's a combination of those two things, the level of detail and the size of the image, and also the different colors that you were talking about imprint different properties of the chemicals that are floating around in the gas. So the combination of the morphology of the image, the way it looks, and the different colors, how they vary, tell us really intrinsically fundamental details about this important region of our galaxy.
19: Mm. We're going to have a link to the image at our website, onpointradio.org. But again, just I keep staring at it here in front of me, Professor, and I can't stop thinking of like a giant, beautiful cosmic albatross, because it just looks like a bird with its wings spread out.
0: That's a great description. Yes.
19: Right? This sort of like this gossamer cosmic albatross is what it looks like.
0: That's a great description.
19: It's really, really gorgeous. Okay. So I know that very keen-eared listeners right now will be telling me, well, Megna, you're talking about a visual image from radio telescopes. So how did this happen?
0: Yeah, so when you think of radio, you think of something you listen to. These are just long wavelength light rays, and we can make an image of that in the same, end up with a picture that you would take with your camera. But we have to use a different technique where we combine, we have individual radio antennas, so big versions of satellite dishes that you'll be familiar with. And we have a large array of those, and in a clever way, in a technique called interferometry, we join the signals from all these different antennas and combine them to make a single image. So that's how we turn radio waves into an image.
19: Okay, so let's talk more about the facility that created this mosaic, the ALMA radio astronomy facility. What's special about ALMA that allowed you to make this image?
0: Okay, well, the first thing is that it's in a very special location. So it sits in Chile on the Chajnantor Plateaus, and it's at about 5,000 meters above sea level. So it's above the atmosphere, and that removes effectively the twinkle of the stars. So it means we get a very clear view of the night sky and above the water vapor that can block out the emission that we're trying to see. So first of all, it's very high up. It's a great site for observing. Secondly, we have lots of different dishes. So we have about 50 different radio antenna spread over this large plateau, and they're spread out in such a way that when they're combined, we create these images that have exquisite detail. And that has never been done before. It's a worldwide effort to make this really groundbreaking facility.
19: Mm. I understand that the ALMA array was actually designed to study specifically colder and darker portions of the universe. I mean, I'm looking at the information from the National Radio Astronomy Observatory. What's unique about those portions of the cosmos that could give us a ton of information that we didn't know before?
0: Yeah, well, these coldest, sort of densest parts of the universe, it's a history of our own origins. That's where we came from. So the material that eventually formed the sun and the planets, our own solar system, started out as very cold, dense gas clouds sitting in between the stars, and that collapsed under its own gravity to form what we, you know, you look out your window, all of that was started from this very cold gas cloud. And before ALMA, we didn't have a way to find those and peer inside them at the level of detail where now we can actually see solar systems that are forming at the present day. We can follow that gas as it's these dark clouds, as the gas is collapsing and spinning under gravity. And that ALMA has really revolutionized our ability to do that.
19: Okay, so maybe you just answered the question I was going to ask, but what are the things in this image? And again, we'll talk a little bit later about the sort of the computation that goes into turning the radio receptions into visual images. But what are the things that are producing the radio emissions?
0: Yeah, so it's gas. So there's lots of stars in the center of the galaxy, but what we're looking at here is gas, and it's molecular gas. So these are molecules like some of which we have here on Earth. In fact, most of them exist on Earth. And they have, each molecule has its own fingerprint. So if you were to look at the light coming from a particular molecule, it emits at a very particular frequency. And if we tune our radio telescope to that frequency, we can tell that it might be a molecule coming from something like methanol or carbon monoxide, or each molecule has its own fingerprints. So when we're looking at, we can take that, we know it's coming from carbon monoxide or methane or methanol, and we can then give that a color in the image. So we can look at how the carbon monoxide is spread across the center of the galaxy. We can give that a color blue, for example, or we could give methanol a color pink. And so when we make our image, and what you're looking at when you look at this image, the different colors are telling you how much of these different chemicals there are spread out across this region.
19: Well, when we come back, we'll talk more then about what these now colorful fingerprints, let's call it that, of these gases at the heart of the Milky Way, what they tell us about our own galaxy. So, Professor Stephen Longmore, stand by for just a minute. We'll be right back. This is On Point.
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9: You're listening to On Point. Good afternoon. Hope you're having a great Tuesday. Red flag warnings are posted for western and southwestern Minnesota this afternoon. There are gusty winds and low relative humidity values. Highs also will be into the 70s in the southwest, so any fires that start could spread rapidly. In contrast, the tip of the Arrowhead today, only in the 40s. You can learn more about your forecasts and what's going on in your neck of the woods and also across the state of Minnesota over on the Updraft blog, mprnews.org.
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19: You're back with On Point. I'm Meghna Chakrabarty, and today we are talking about the largest and most detailed image of the heart of our galaxy, the center of the Milky Way. It was captured by scientists using radio telescopes in Chile, and it promises to reveal over time, because research is slow and painstaking work, but it promises to reveal some secrets about sort of the birth of our galaxy, maybe even about how life formed. We've got an image, we've got a link to the image of this, we've got a link to this image, excuse me, at our website, onpointradio.org. And Stephen Longmore is a professor of astrophysics at Liverpool John Moores University. He's the principal investigator for the ALMA CMZ Exploration Survey. And I'd like to now bring in Adam Ginsberg. He's an associate professor of astronomy at the University of Florida and an astrophysicist on the project as well. Professor Ginsberg, welcome to On Point.
4: I'm Meghna. Thanks for having me.
19: Okay. Before we get more into the nitty-gritty of the science, I just want to take a step back and allow all of us to be more human about this. So, Professor Ginsberg, when you first saw, again, the visual image that was rendered from the data coming in to the radio telescopes, I mean, just like as a person, what was your first reaction to it?
4: You know, I'm just really super pleased that we're able to put it together, because the way I saw this, I didn't get to see it all at once until I'd seen every individual piece, every little speck of data. I had to inspect painstakingly before I put it all together. So when I finally got it together into this one giant mosaic, it was just really thrilling to see how good it turned out. Like it really ended up being a beautiful piece after all the work to put the 45 individual sub-mosaics together.
19: You know, Professor Longmore, when I look at this image, it often reminds me of how human beings, we're so biased towards our own senses, right? Particularly the visual sense. And so we just default to thinking that what we can see with our eyes is the limit to what's out there. Now, granted, you had to convert this image from radio astronomy data to photographic data. But at the same time, I realize that what I'm seeing here, I could not see with my own eyes, telling us that maybe, you know, as human beings, we're only privy to a fraction of a fraction of a fraction of what's actually out there.
0: You're absolutely spot on. Like, our eye is only sensitive to a minute part of the whole electromagnetic spectrum. The radio wavelengths are at a much, much longer wavelength than we can see. But there's also the other direction, much more high energy photons like X-rays. And thank goodness that we're not bombarded by those, because that would be rather short lived. So our eye is tuned to that, because that's the wavelength where the sun is at its peak. So we've developed because that made evolutionary sense. But you're absolutely right, is that we are blind to most of the light in the universe.
19: It's so astonishing to me. It's one of those, yet another reason why the study of the universe makes me feel delightfully tiny.
0: me too.
19: Okay, so Professor Ginsberg, let's turn back to the actual science that's revealed here in this image. So the millimeter and submillimeter wavelengths that the ALMA array can see, why is that significant in terms of understanding sort of the birth of the galaxy or the birth of the stars that make up our galaxy?
4: Yeah, so what we're seeing at these millimeter wavelengths is the stuff between the stars. We call it the interstellar medium. And that is the stuff that's going to form new stars and came into our galaxy by being accreted, drawn into the galaxy from the cosmic web. And so what we're looking at is we get to see the gas that's going to form into new stars and even new planetary systems. And it's something we don't get to see at other wavelengths. In particular with ALMA, when we're looking at these different molecules, we can actually see how the gas is moving. So we can see the velocity of the gas. We measure its Doppler shift, and we can measure how it moves, so under the force of gravity, how it gets drawn in and collapses to form the next generation of stars. So with ALMA, we're seeing we see all the stuff that's going to become new stars.
19: But this happened a long time ago, right? I mean, how far away is the center of our galaxy?
4: Right. So it's about 25,000 light years. So that's you know, telling you 25,000 years ago is when the light came to us. But that's short on astronomical timescales. Even though it's a very long time on human timescales, the stars that were forming 25,000 years ago are still forming today. It takes, you know, of order half a million years for a new star to be born out of its parent gas cloud.
19: Okay, so tell me more about the significance, or why we need to understand, as you said, the motion of these gases, the turbulence of the gases, and how that helps determine, the birth of a star, perhaps even what kind of star it's going to be.
4: Yeah. So the big question is, what kind of star?
19: Yeah.
4: And the main thing that we worry about is the mass of the star, how big it is. So a star like the sun is kind of a middling star. There are some that are way more massive and some that are much smaller. And one of the fundamental questions we're trying to answer is, what controls whether we form a big star or a small star? What determines whether we're going to form a star system that has planets around it versus a star system where the star is going to go supernova in a couple million years? That's the big question we're trying to answer, and watching how the gas flows and how it moves and figuring out how much is where is how we do that. And in particular, when we're looking at the center of our galaxy, we get to see conditions, an environment that's really different from where the sun is right now. Right now, the sun is traveling through a really low density, like an empty part of the galaxy. And in the center of our galaxy, that's where all the stuff is. There's a lot of action happening right now in the image that we're showing. Every pixel is full of something.
19: Every pixel is full of something. Okay, Professor Longmore, did you want to add to that?
0: Yeah, I think it's really exciting for exactly that reason. And what particularly draws me to study this region is that it's more extreme compared to where we are in the galaxy, in the solar neighborhood. But it turns out that this is an amazing laboratory for understanding how typical stars in the universe form. Stars like our own sun and our own solar system that formed 4.5 billion years ago, the universe was very different. The gas was hotter, it was denser, higher pressure. And nature's given us this amazing laboratory in our own backyard, at least cosmologically speaking, that those conditions we're looking at where stars are forming now in the center of the galaxy, we think are very reminiscent of our own origins, of how our own solar system formed. So that's why I'm drawn to studying this. And I think as a team, understanding how it's collapsing and forming stars and planets there gives us a window back to how most stars in the universe are formed.
19: I mean, it was Carl Sagan, right, who I think famously said that we're all made of stardust eventually.
0: Absolutely.
19: So, I mean, would you draw that line that helping to understand the formation of stars does in some way contribute to understanding the emergence of life on our planet?
0: Absolutely. I think it's completely interconnected. So the conditions that we found ourselves in 4.5 billion years ago must have played a key role in determining the ultimate structure of the planets within the solar system, the amount of raw material there was available, the kind of stars that were forming nearby. For example, Adam mentioned that it makes a big difference if you form stars of low mass or high mass. And we think we probably formed next to some very high mass stars that went supernova early in our own formation history. And so that means that the environment in which we were forming was important.
19: Okay. So Professor Ginsberg, then, I'm looking back at the image once more, and Professor Longmore did a really good job of explaining sort of the fingerprints, as they call it, the molecular fingerprints from different types of gases and assigning them colors. And that's how we see this beautiful miasma, as I've been describing it, of swirling gases. So which ones are the ones that you find most compelling or most interesting? What are the gases that we should be paying attention to here? And you're not allowed to say all of them.
4: Okay, all right. Not quite all of them. Fair enough. But the complex molecules are in some ways the most interesting. One of the directions we're pushing in astrochemistry is figuring out what the most complex molecules are that we can form in space. And within this image is a region that we call Sagittarius B2, kind of a boring name, but it's the site where we've discovered more than half of all molecules we found in space. And every time we look, we find more and more complex molecules. So it it raises the question, or we're probing the question, how advanced can chemistry get in space? Because it may be that the molecules that occur in the space between stars are the seeds for life. These are the molecules that end up in planetary systems, in comets, and we can compare what we see in places like the galactic center, where we're detecting really big molecules, to things like comets that go through our solar system.
19: That is so interesting. Okay, so it's not just hydrogen and then the new molecules emerging from stars burning, essentially. I mean, what are some of the bigger, more complex molecules that have been discovered recently?
4: So I can't actually name these molecules. They've got some long names, but in our own, I can name out the different atoms. So we have HNCO, which is hydrogen, nitrogen, carbon, oxygen. Those are all just lined up together. That's one of the molecules in our survey. There's some really big molecules that are these benzene rings with other stuff attached to them, and things like polycyclic aromatic hydrocarbons, which is like the stuff you burn in your when you're grilling. We see these in space. We can detect them and we can identify them, many of them in this very image.
19: I mean, so you're talking about some of the foundational molecules of organic chemistry.
4: Absolutely, yes.
19: You know, when I was in college, I once did a summer internship at the Scripps Institution in La Jolla, California. It was like the greatest summer of my life. And my project was to actually break down carbonaceous meteorites. And just do sort of a college level study of the molecules within these sample carbonaceous meteorites. And as I was doing it over and over again, I could not help but to think, I mean, there has to be something to this theory that some of the fundamental building blocks of life were seeded on planet Earth by interstellar travelers, like you said, of comets, meteorites, even sort of gases just in our neighborhood of the solar system, Professor Ginsberg?
4: Absolutely, yeah. And so what we're, when we look in these images, we see a lot of dust, and the dust is very important here, because the dust is where the molecules, the atoms and molecules freeze out onto dust. They get stuck on the dust surface. They think of dust like sand grains. And then chemistry is actually happening on the surface of those grains. So really, really tiny mini planets that are doing this extra chemistry, that's where all the molecules are coming from. It's this mix where they go from gas to dust and back. And this is all happening as it's collapsing, as the star and the planet systems are forming. So you're doing all this chemistry while you're forming the baby star systems.
19: Yeah. Professor Longmore, I should have asked this earlier. You're the principal investigator of quite a large team. There's, 160 or so scientists involved in this project. But I understand that you're also the instigator of the project. I mean, what was your inspiration of trying to take a look deep into the heart of the Milky Way and craft this really detailed mosaic?
0: So I'd say this is, I was one of the instigators. There was a lot of people who got together and decided, so this really is a team, a team effort. That's one of the things I love best about it, is that, you've got people that are all interested. We're basically interested in understanding our own origins. And we come together and we designed a project that we think is going to have a legacy to make a fundamental step forward in understanding where we are in the universe. And I think what drew us together is trying to, I guess, answer where we came from. How did our solar system get here? And that's what drew us together.
19: Yeah. Professor Ginsberg, when I think of the idea of understanding the birthplace of stars better, honestly, the first thing that jumps to mind is I think that your massively famous image from Hubble of Eagle Nebula, I believe, the pillars of creation. I hope it's Eagle Nebula. Someone's going to correct me here. But that's an optical image. It's a pure optical image. So can you tell me a little bit more about what the data from these radio emissions tell us that, Hubble's optical imagery does not?
4: Yeah, absolutely. So that, you got it right, that Eagle Nebula, M16, Pillars of Creation, there actually is an analog to that in the galactic center. It's called the Sickle. And if you look right in the center, you can actually see it in one of the images. So what we see with ALMA is the cold stuff, the dust, that is Well, that blocks out the starlight. Part of the reason Hubble couldn't look at the galactic center is because there's so much of this dust blocking out the optical photons, we can't see it at all. But on the other hand, there are some things they see in common. So the Eagle Nebula, what you're seeing is this plasma along the outskirts of a dusty pillar. And the dusty pillar, is where stars, the new stars are forming. The outside is this plasma that's getting lit up. So you mentioned the in the opening of this that Karl Jansky detected the galaxy in the galactic center. What he was seeing was this plasma, the ionized gas, very hot gas, right on the edge of this very cold material. And so we're seeing both of those things with ALMA, and we're seeing how they interact, how the hot stuff pushes the cold stuff collapses and forms the next generation of stars that are then going to go on to heat up the hot stuff.
19: Got it. Okay. You know, I'd like to once again take a step back and talk a little bit about the how in the creating of this image. So, Professor Longmore, when ALMA is receiving these radio emissions from space, what form does that arrive in terms of, like, all this information is being dumped into computers? Is it just numbers, essentially? Like, or what is it?
0: So, well, the electromagnetic radiation comes in and it gets focused down to what we call a receiver, and that measures the electromagnetic signal. So each of the radio antennas has a receiver that measures the electromagnetic signal, and the smart bit is the way that that's then combined. So the taking those electromagnetic signals converted to an electrical signal, and then the electrical signal is combined in a way that mimics having a single very, very large dish.
19: Okay. And so, and then what happens?
0: Then I think Adam's really best. So Adam has spent a long time working on this.
19: Oh, okay.
0: I think he's best placed to answer this question.
19: Yeah. So Professor Ginsberg, then what happens?
4: Yeah. Okay. So we have the signal. It comes into the telescope, goes into the receiver, gets recorded, and then the signals all get mixed together. So we take the signals from these 66 different dishes, and we actually kind of split it out a little bit here and there, but then we combine it together with a specialized bit of hardware, a computer hardware called a correlator. And what that does is creates a data on our hard disks that is the interferometer image. So what it is unfortunately very technical. It's the Fourier transform of the sky. So we have an image of the sky that looks nothing like the sky, and then we take it through the computer and we do the Fourier transform on it, and it turns into an image. So we take all those signals, comes in, we combine them in different ways, then throw them through the computer using actually very standard techniques at this point, but like very advanced math techniques that turn those single streams. So we're just looking at one position on the sky, but we can then turn into an image.
19: I love this so much. I really do. I mean, just the idea, this is my tip of the hat to all the technicians out there and the engineers who also help build these wonderful facilities that help human beings on planet Earth see the vibration of molecules at the center of our galaxy. It is absolutely fantastic. So when we come back, I actually want to talk about some other surprises that this image of the Milky Way has already revealed. So we'll do that in just a moment. This is On Point.
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22: Yeah, the legislature is chipping away at its to-do list as the session winds down. 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
19: You're back with On Point. I'm Meghna Chakrabarty, and today Stephen Longmore joins us. He's a professor of astrophysics at Liverpool John Moores University. And Adam Ginsberg is with us as well. He's an associate professor of astronomy at the University of Florida. And they're both part of this wonderful project called the ALMA CMZ Exploration Survey. ALMA being the Atacama Large Millimeter Submillimeter Array, a radio telescope array in Chile, and or Chile, I should say, and CMZ meaning the Central Molecular Zone, and millimeter array, a radio telescope array in Chile, and or Chile, I should say, and CMZ meaning the Central Molecular

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2: Meanwhile, Arizonan Vicky Stinson's cancer returned in March. She's now working with more researchers, hoping for additional breakthroughs.
3: It feels like it's so close, and I kind of feel like a ripe tomato on a vine. And it's like, if I can just keep holding on for a little bit longer, this just might work for me.
2: Yuki Noguchi, NPR News.
4: It's All Things Considered on NPR News. I'm Clay Masters. Many arts organizations in Minnesota are struggling financially, and the Minnesota Orchestra is no exception. In the last two fiscal years, it has posted a multi-million dollar deficit. However, despite the financial headwinds, the organization remains optimistic. Jacob Aloy reports.
5: Over the past weekend, audiences at Orchestra Hall in Minneapolis were treated to Bluebeard's Castle, an opera performed in concert by the Minnesota Orchestra. It's part of a new series of performances called Sound Unbound, which uses theatrical lighting and projections to present the music in a new way. But much like the ghostly women who haunt the halls of Bluebeard's Castle, a looming deficit of $4.2 million hangs over the orchestra from its last fiscal year. That comes despite an increase in audience attendance and revenue, and a slight reduction in expenses during its last season.
6: We have very high fixed costs because we, you know, have a full-time orchestra of many, many musicians, and then, of course, the staff that supports that.
5: Isaac Thompson is the CEO and president of the orchestra. He took over in fall of 2025.
6: There is a structural kind of disconnect between those revenue piece and the expense piece.
5: In an effort to close that structural gap, Thompson is exploring other revenue streams. One of those is an amphitheater in North Minneapolis, which broke ground with a celebratory event earlier this month.
7: Okay, hold it. 1, 2, 3.
5: Community Center for Performing Arts Amphitheater is actually part of a larger redevelopment effort and is set to open in 2027. It'll be operated via a partnership between the Minnesota Orchestra and music venue First Avenue. But Thompson says it's not just about revenue. It's also about expanding the orchestra's brand.
6: And I think that's where we're also looking at opportunities. Like, what is our role within downtown Minneapolis? How can we activate the areas around Orchestra Hall?
5: There are also more direct cost-cutting measures that the orchestra is taking, including a change in hiring practices for personnel they bring in to work on special programs, like operas or larger symphonies that require more musicians. That agreement was part of the recent union negotiations between the organization and its musicians. R. Douglas Wright is the principal trombone with the Minnesota Orchestra.
8: You know, the organization is in a financial situation that we all understand and need to help out as much as we can. At the same time, it's an artistic instrument that needs to be able to play at its best. You know, I think that we've come to an agreement that really threads that needle.
5: The recent contract negotiations are a far cry from the infamous lockout over a decade ago, when a $6 million deficit prompted the orchestra to propose a massive cut to musicians' salaries. When the players refused, the orchestra locked them out, canceling a full season of performances. Looking back, clarinetist Timothy Zavido reflects on how the lockout has influenced the orchestra as a whole.
9: I think what came out of the lockout is a strengthening of the partnership between the orchestra and the community. We have all come together and taken ownership of this organization to create something that is bigger than ourselves.
5: And with that sense of ownership between audiences, musicians, and leadership, the orchestra hopes to be a financially resilient and important place for Minnesotans. Jacob Aloy, NPR News, Minneapolis.
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1: There's a number of weather bulletins posted right now from the National Weather Service. We have a red flag warning for western and southern portions of the state this afternoon and into the evening hours. Also, a wind advisory for the far west, central, and northwestern portions of the state, and a blowing dust advisory in the southwest. 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Duluth has 57 degrees, and Brainerd, it's 58.
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1: Thanks for listening to All Things Considered here on NPR News. Well, hey, the Minnesota Timberwolves are playing the San Antonio Spurs in Game 5 of the Western Conference Semifinals. That's coming up. Also, the Minnesota Wild last night lost to the Colorado Avalanche 5-2 in Game 4 of their Western Conference second round series. That was last night. The Avalanche now lead the best of seven series 3-1. In the Minnesota legislature, after today, there are just five left at the state capitol for the legislative session. They've got to pass the session's bills. 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
4: From NPR News, this is All Things Considered. I'm Sasha Pfeiffer.
5: And I'm Elsa Chang. All right, we have a winner. After reviewing more than 6,000 entries to this year's Tiny Desk Contest, today, NPR Music crowned Dallas, Texas group Cure for Paranoia with its song, No Brainer.
6: Everybody go left brain, right brain, no brain. Left brain, right brain, no brain. Go left brain, right brain, no brain.
5: I am so lucky to be talking with rapper and songwriter Cameron McCloud. Cameron, first of all, congratulations. How does it feel to be the winner?
7: You know what?
5: What?
7: It feels amazing. I'm genuinely still so in disbelief that it's happening, and I'm genuinely not going to believe that we won until I'm standing behind that little desk.
5: Oh, well, start believing it. I mean, I get why you're a little incredulous right now, because I understand that you submitted to the Tiny Desk Contest 4 times at this point.
7: Yeah.
5: So you are persistent, my friend.
7: Oh, yeah.
5: What do you think made the 4th time the magic time?
7: Well, I mean, my God, it was a no-brainer. I genuinely think that what made this one so different is that it's the most myself that I've been in a submission.
5: Mm-hmm.
7: And it's finally me, like, kind of really accepting myself and, being like confident in that acceptance. I feel like last year's submission was like kind of like the start of that.
5: Yeah.
7: Of me beginning to really just like put myself out there and not really care. But I think also since last year is the year that I did a verse every day for a year and got to see the response to me showing up for myself every single day, there's just a newfound trust that I have in myself that I think I went into this submission with, and is what made it so different and has made this one the one.
5: Can we talk more about how you built up this trust in yourself? Like, starting with this song, No Brainer.
7: Yeah.
5: How did it come to you? What does this song mean to you?
7: It's interesting. This submission is actually like every single verse in this submission is one of those verses from the Daily Verse series that I did last year. And I think last year's submission was like me accepting myself, and it was kind of like in a braggadocious way, and kind of just like, it was almost like a security blanket a little bit, to be like, no, I'm this amazing thing and blah, blah, blah.
5: Fake it till you make it.
7: Fake it till you make it. But I think this one was just more of like, oh, this is like, oh, we're here. Like, we're actually, there's no more faking it. It's like literally making it. And I also think the biggest difference between all the other submissions was this was the first year that I wasn't just completely depending on Tiny Desk to like be the thing that made or broke our career or the thing that like got our name out there. Huh. I gained over 400,000 followers from posting a verse every single day.
5: Wow.
7: So like ultimately doing a submission this year was really like, why not? It's like such a great form of publicity, and I want to use all of these eyes that I have on me to be able to put eyes on us and on Dallas.
5: What a cool place to be. Like, hey, Tiny Desk, yeah. I'm here if you want it, but I'm cool if you don't want it either. You know?
7: Listen, and it's the whole thing of where it's like you don't get something until you let it go.
5: Yeah.
7: My boyfriend literally told me last year, he was like, you are putting your entire career in the hands of Tiny Desk, and you're waiting for Tiny Desk to be the thing that makes you. But what you should be focusing on is making yourself so that Tiny Desk comes to you.
5: Wow. And this is your boyfriend. I hope you guys are still together, because what a wise thing to say.
7: Listen, he ate with that. He ate with that. And we very much are.
5: Oh, I love that. Well, can you tell me more about the band name Cure for Paranoia? Where does that name come from?
7: The short of it is that 10 years ago, I got placed on medication for bipolar depression and paranoid schizophrenia. Mm-hmm. And I always tell people, it's like, I didn't get diagnosed those things, but I mean, if Tommy has four apples, then, you know, like that's just the simple math. So like I created Cure for Paranoia because I realized that like the music was way more therapeutic than the medication was. So like I wanted to make music that was therapy. Well, first and foremost for me, and it was therapy for me to really like divulge the stuff that I was going through, what I had going on in my head and what was quote unquote wrong with me. And I think that openness and honesty resonated with people and made other people kind of, it was therapy, because it was like, if this guy can be himself, like, why can't I?
5: You felt that the music was more effective.
7: 100%.
5: Than in treating your mental health struggles than the medication.
7: Yes, if I may, quick disclaimer, everyone, please take your meds still. Please take your medicine still. I'm not saying like this is a cure all, but it was definitely this band definitely saved my life. I'll put it that way.
5: Can you say more about that? How did music feel like therapy? If you can take it down to maybe a more granular level, like you feel grounded when you're making music and performing music?
7: I feel like on stage and writing music and being able to express myself through music is the only time that I'm not performing. Mm. I feel like when I'm on stage is the only time when I'm not being performative. I feel like that I'm my most genuine and authentic self when I get to express myself through my lyrics, through being on stage. I've just always been inspired by artists who like don't necessarily make me want to be like them.
5: Yeah.
7: But they're so themselves that it makes me want to be like me. You know what I mean?
5: Yeah. I also think you're so lucky to have this thing, performance, which is place where you don't feel forced to perform. I think so many of us need to find that space where they feel completely safe to be who they are, to be authentic. Mm-hmm.
7: Because people who don't create don't have an outlet to create. They instead turn around and then just create problems.
5: Well, speaking of performance, you'll be performing a Tiny Desk concert, and then you'll be going on a nationwide tour. Can you talk about like...
7: That's so crazy. Right? That's so crazy.
5: How are you even preparing for something like that? And what are you most excited about?
7: I'm just most excited about everything that is going to come from this. Because I know all that we need is just the eyes on us. And then it's like the sky's the limit, you know?
5: Well, fourth time is the charm. Congratulations, Cameron.
7: Yes, indeed.
5: That is Cameron McLeod of the 2026 Tiny Desk Contest winning group Cure for Paranoia. You can watch his winning entry and get tickets to see him on tour this summer at npr.org/Tiny Desk Contest. Everybody go left, brain, right, brain, no brain.
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9: Hi, I'm Neet Kuxal. 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
10: You're listening to NPR News. Here's your forecast for the Twin Cities today. Mostly sunny and breezy with highs in the low 70s and wind gusts from the west. Tonight, still a bit windy in the evening, but gusts will decrease after midnight. Mostly clear tonight with lows in the upper 40s. Sunny tomorrow, highs in the low 70s. Clear skies Wednesday night. And on Thursday, mostly sunny. There's still about a 30% chance of rain as it stands now on Thursday. Highs will be in the upper 70s.
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1: Consumer prices surged 3.8% in April from a year ago. That's according to the Labor Department. Ahead, we'll hear why prices are rising, and we'll hear from people who are feeling the effects of inflation. It's All Things Considered on NPR News. With Elsa Chang and Sasha Pfeiffer, I'm Clay Masters in the Twin Cities. Coming up after headlines, as President Trump heads to China this week, a new NPR Chicago Council ICE poll finds most Americans think U.S. tariffs have hurt both economies and that the Iran war is bad for America. Plus, turning long-form podcasts and interviews into short-form social media clips has become a lucrative career for some, but others say it is a race to the bottom. First, we get news headlines. It's 4:01.
12: Live from NPR News in Washington, I'm Ryland Barton. President Trump is on his way to China for a state visit. NPR's Tamara Keith reports trade is on the agenda.
13: The White House says President Trump intends to deliver more good deals on behalf of the country to rebalance trade with China. There is currently a trade truce between the U.S. and China after an all-out trade war last year. Melanie Hart is the senior director of the Global China Hub at the Atlantic Council.
14: The U.S. wants big purchase announcements, more access to China's rare earths, progress on fentanyl, and made-for-TV diplomatic spectacle. China's going to deliver on the spectacle. China can do spectacle better than anybody. They will also deliver on the purchases.
13: There will be bilateral meetings, a welcome ceremony, and a banquet. Tamara Keith, NPR News.
12: Trump is also expected to discuss the Iran war with Chinese President Xi Jinping. Trump has been pressing Xi to use China's considerable leverage to prod its ally to agree to U.S. terms to end the war. But on his way out of town this afternoon, he also said he doesn't need China's help on Iran. The war has pushed inflation to its highest level in almost 3 years. NPR's Scott Horsley tells us more about the latest cost of living report from the Labor Department.
15: Consumer prices in April were up 3.8% from a year ago. That's the biggest annual increase since May of 2023. Prices jumped 0.6% in the last month alone. Higher energy prices, triggered by the closing of the Strait of Hormuz, accounted for about 40% of that overall monthly increase. Gasoline prices have jumped about a buck and a half since the war began, and diesel prices are even higher. That's also starting to show up in the price of other goods and services. The price of plane tickets, for example, is up more than 20% from a year ago, as airlines struggle with soaring jet fuel prices. Higher trucking costs may have also contributed to a sharp monthly jump in grocery prices. Scott Horsley, NPR News, Washington.
12: The commissioner of the FDA is leaving the agency. Dr. Marty McCarry asked President Trump to accept his resignation after 13 months on the job. NPR's Sydney Lupkin reports.
16: Speaking to reporters Tuesday, President Trump said McCarry would be leaving and that a deputy would take over FDA temporarily. During his tenure at the agency, McCarry at times angered the Make America Healthy Again movement for not advancing its agenda quickly enough. Many MAHA supporters were upset when the agency approved updated COVID-19 vaccines last year. McCarry also disappointed people who oppose abortion by not completing a promised safety review of mifepristone. Meanwhile, he faced criticism from those looking for a more predictable approach to FDA regulation. Before joining the Trump administration, McCarry was a surgeon and health policy researcher at Johns Hopkins University School of Medicine. Sydney Lupkin, NPR News.
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10: For NPR News in the Twin Cities, I'm Emily Reese. The Fargo City Commission has unanimously approved a new chief of police. Harshan Ranpal has more.
18: Travis Stefanowicz has worked at the Fargo Police Department for more than 25 years and has been serving as interim chief. City leaders were initially going to wait until after June elections to appoint a new chief, but ended up expediting the process due, in part, to support for Stefanowicz from officers and city leaders. The department has recently received national attention for using artificial intelligence to identify and arrest a woman for a crime she says she didn't commit. She was held in jail for more than 5 months before her charges were dropped. The former police chief retired amidst the fallout. The new chief, Stefanowicz, has said the department needs to stay on top of new technologies like AI, but cautioned that there is a learning curve. I'm Harshan Ratanpal, Fargo.
10: Residents of the Lakeville Area School District are voting today on whether to approve nearly $140 million in funding for renovations, building additions, and classroom furniture for three middle schools. Polls are open today until 8 o'clock. School referendum questions also are on the ballot today in the South St. Paul, Renshaw, Princeton, and Tri-City United districts. The Minnesota Wild are on the brink of elimination from the Stanley Cup playoffs after a 5-2 loss to Colorado last night in St. Paul. The Avalanche leads the best of seven series 3-1. The game was tied midway through the third period last night before the Avs took the lead, then tacked on a pair of empty net goals in the final minute. Colorado came out aggressive and held a big lead in shots on goal, something Wild coach John Hines addressed after the game.
19: We didn't play direct enough, but I think the style of game that we needed to play to win the game. We made the conscious choice not to play that way tonight. We'll readdress that, and then we'll get ready for game five.
10: Game five is tomorrow night in Denver. 67 degrees in the Twin Cities. 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
4: From NPR News, this is All Things Considered. I'm Sasha Pfeiffer in Washington, D.C.
21: And I'm Elsa Chang in Culver City, California. Consumer prices surged 3.8% in April from a year ago. That's according to data released today from the Department of Labor.
4: It's the highest annual reading since May 2023, and it comes as energy prices have spiked as a result of the war with Iran. Across the country, people are feeling the effects.
22: I've been noticing the rising prices of groceries at the store, and for a while, I didn't purchase things because they were too expensive, and it was bad for my health. I lost weight.
21: That is Texas resident Daniel Hefner.
22: I had to move past that because I wasn't eating enough. I just had to pay more for groceries eventually.
4: Hefner lost his engineering job in 2024 and now works as a rideshare driver and for delivery apps like DoorDash. With rising gas prices, it's been hard to make ends meet.
22: But when I add up all my costs, and subtract that from the revenue that I earned, I'm finding that the hourly rate is dropping, you know, maybe below $15 an hour sometimes.
21: Heather Becker is an administrative assistant in Dilworth, Minnesota. She also owns a trucking company with her husband.
0: If the truck brings in $12,000 a week, $3,500 of that is fuel right now. I mean, your profit is gone. Or it's little. I mean, you have a profit, but it's not like what it was.
2: Becker says decreased profits have affected other business decisions, like maintenance.
0: We needed a welder because my husband does all his own maintenance. So the welder we put off for a year.
21: Despite the hit to her business, Becker and her husband consider themselves lucky.
0: Thank goodness it's only two of us, but I couldn't imagine being a family trying to feed your family right now. I get a 2%, you know, bump in pay at my job, but it's still not covering what goes up.
3: I've been saving for this car since I was 15.
2: 22-year-old Fennel Markshausen is a college student in Denver, Colorado. He works as a grocery store cashier and really needs his car.
3: It's a huge deal for me to be able to have that because it provides me a lot of job security. Going on the bus to try to get to work when your job has a rule of if you're more than 5 minutes late, you're going to get written up can be really stressful because the bus is late a lot.
2: The additional costs are also driving him to make tough choices.
3: I'm trying not to buy as much food, not really getting any like things that would be nice, like buying coffee at work.
21: Now, Markshausen is no stranger to hardship. He has experienced homelessness before and says this moment is also tough.
3: It feels much scarier and like there's a lot more pressure on me because I feel like I have a lot more that I can lose now that I'm like doing good and not like homeless.
2: What are the factors that have U.S. inflation up 3.8% from last year? Darian Woods from The Indicator from Planet Money is here with us to break down the rise in prices. Hi, Darian.
23: Hello.
2: Let's start with the price of oil. Where does that factor into current inflation rates?
23: Yeah, oil is the big factor driving up inflation. So with the Strait of Hormuz closed, you've got 1 billion barrels of oil that hasn't made it into the globe. And so Americans are seeing that rising fuel cost. $4.50 a gallon is the recent national average. And so this means that energy prices accounted for more than 40% of the rise of the consumer price index in April. That said, there are other categories that are going up too. So if you go to the supermarket, you'll notice that food prices are up 3.2% as well.
2: I have noticed. And do those higher food prices also tie back to the U.S. war in Iran?
23: Absolutely. But the bad news is that we have spoken to a food economist on The Indicator, and he estimated it'll take about 6 months for the effects from the Iran war to be really felt in grocery prices. And that's because of all the input costs into making food. So you've got the high diesel prices, making tractors and the trucks that deliver food more expensive to run. And also because of nitrogen fertilizer, which is a lot more expensive at the moment. And that relies on natural gas, a lot of which has been blocked in the Strait of Hormuz.
2: So food prices could go up even more.
23: Yes.
2: Darian, any sense of how the Federal Reserve will respond as it continues to decide where to set interest rates?
23: Yeah, so 3.8% is way outside the Fed's comfort zone of 2% inflation. And people talk about the Federal Reserve being composed of hawks and doves. That's kind of the language. People want higher interest rates and lower interest rates. And on the more dovish side of the equation, some people on the Fed's board may argue that it should just ignore temporary shocks to prices, like we're seeing with the Strait of Hormuz blockades. They might argue that this is transitory and will be addressed once the war ends and the price of oil goes back down. But of course, we heard the term transitory in the last inflation shock around the time of the pandemic.
2: Right. And that inflation turned out to be much more lasting.
23: Yes. So one of the big problems then and now is inflation expectations. And so that's what happens at a higher risk with every passing day that the blockades go on. So people all around the American economy will start to expect higher and higher inflation, which can turn into a self-fulfilling prophecy. So people will ask for higher wages. Businesses might raise their prices. And the New York Fed's latest survey does show that Americans believe inflation will be higher in a year.
2: What's the chance that things could unfold differently this time? I mean, President Trump, as you know, recently said the price of gas would, in his words, drop like a rock once the war with Iran ends.
23: Yeah, that is likely true. But the 3.8% inflation we're seeing isn't only going up because of the Strait of Hormuz. The price of rent is also shooting up. So this report we got this morning showed the cost of shelter rising 3.3% over the year. And that's not related to the war. So that does imply there is this larger inflation issue going on in the U.S.
2: And all those will likely factor into the Fed's thinking at its next meeting.
23: Yeah, so the Fed's getting a new chair, Kevin Warsh, and there's a lot of chatter about whether or not he might acquiesce to President Trump's demand for lower interest rates to boost the economy. But, you know, interest rates are decided by this committee. And so the ones who are more worried about inflation might push for an increase in interest rates. And that's to slow down borrowing and spending and to bring inflation down.
2: That is Darian Woods from The Indicator from Planet Money. Darian, thank you.
23: Thank you.
5: Meanwhile, as President Trump heads to Beijing...
1: This is All Things Considered on NPR News. I'm Clay Masters. Two recent police shootings in Superior, Wisconsin have left that community on edge. So the city's police chief held a press conference today to provide more information about the incidents and address concerns. Police released some video from the incidents in the city just across the border from Duluth. But our Dan Crocker reports it did not appease concerns of one of the families impacted.
6: Sunday night, two Superior police officers responded to a report of a man who was considering suicide. Superior Police Chief Paul Winterscheidt says the man approached one of the officers from behind holding a large knife.
7: So the officer has but a moment to make a decision, a life or death decision in that moment.
6: The officer fired multiple shots, striking the man and a woman behind him, who Winterscheidt says the officer didn't appear to see. Both people are recovering from their injuries. About a month earlier, on April 7th, another Superior officer tried to apprehend 42-year-old David Menton outside an apartment building.
8: Stop.
6: Winterscheidt showed a blurry clip of body cam video that shows Menton walking toward the building while the officer repeatedly tells him to stop. Then the officer runs and tackles him on the doorstep.
8: I'm not resisting. Put your hands behind your back now.
6: There's a struggle, and Winterscheidt says the officer, who was later identified as Ibrahim Carson, shoots Menton in the back of the head. The whole incident takes about 30 seconds.
7: Any loss of life in our community is serious. It's not something we take lightly. At the same time, it is important to be clear about the circumstances the officers faced. The April 7th officer involved death involved a violent armed individual who posed an immediate threat to the life of the police officer.
6: Then Menton's mother, Vicki Menton, stood up in the back of the room.
24: He is a very loving, kind human being. He doesn't deserve to die that way.
6: Menton said her son always spent Mother's Day with her.
24: This time, I don't have my son. He's not there.
7: Today is about going to the facts.
24: You don't know David. David is a very loving person. You don't know, he's got a big heart.
7: Your experience in this is obviously very personal. We understand that. From the police department's perspective, we are here to serve the community, including everybody who lives in the community. Our officers are not expected to sacrifice their lives in accomplishing that duty.
6: After the news conference, Menton said she wants justice.
24: He deserved to go to prison because he killed my son. You know, he murdered my son. That's the way I feel about it. You know, shooting him in the back of his head. How can you do that when he's already down? How can a police officer do that?
6: Yesterday, the Wisconsin Department of Justice turned over its investigation of the incident to the Douglas County District Attorney's Office, which will determine if any charges will be filed. The state's Justice Department is also now investigating Sunday's shooting. Winterscheidt says in his 21 years on the Superior Police Force, there were two officer-involved shootings before last year. Now there have been three in the past 6 months. He says each incident must be evaluated independently and not viewed as evidence of a broader pattern. Dan Crocker, NPR News, Superior, Wisconsin.
1: It's All Things Considered here on NPR News. I'm Clay Masters. We're going to check in now with meteorologist Sven Sundgaard. Hey there, Sven.
9: How you doing, Clay?
1: All right. We saw some rain last night, at least in the Twin Cities. Some claps of thunder actually woke me up at one point. Anybody, any lucky spots? See any decent amounts?
9: Yeah, there were in northeastern Minnesota. Unfortunately, in the metro, yeah, we heard the thunder and some pitter-patter of raindrops, but generally it was just hundredths of an inch of rain. Plymouth was the one spot that had 15 hundredths of an inch, but you get up further north, almost a quarter of an inch, and Ely, Graham, Ray had 35 hundredths of an inch. Highest amount I saw, Tower, 43 hundredths of an inch, so that's actually a decent rainfall, and some pop-up showers still going on up north right now. Duluth and Barrie seeing a few scattered rain showers right now.
1: What are we thinking for tonight?
9: It's going to continue to be windy, not as windy as during the day. We've seen gusts as high as 51 miles an hour out around Morris. MSP Airport even has had a 45 mile an hour wind gust. And that is a cold front moving through. We made it to 71 earlier. We're down to 67 now. But the bulk of the real chilly stuff is in northeastern Minnesota. 49 in Ely and only 39 in Grand Marais. And we've got red flag warnings off to the west. Still a fire threat there until the 9 p.m. hour for anywhere Morris, Wilmer, Mankato, Fergus Falls up to Grand Forks. Low humidity and those high winds creating an elevated fire threat. But a chillier night tonight behind that front. Mostly 40s across southern Minnesota, probably mid to upper 40s in the Twin Cities and 30s in the northern part of the state.
1: And dare I say, we're going to have some summer-like tastes later in the week?
9: We will. Yeah, don't be too afraid of this cold front. It's not going to do a whole lot. Tomorrow, we're back into sunshine. It's going to be warm again. 70s in southwestern Minnesota, probably 73 in the Twin Cities, and 60s in the northern part of the state. Still a little cooler in the Arrowhead. 50s there, and a little less wind. It's still going to be breezy tomorrow, 10 to 15 miles an hour, but not as blustery as today. And then 77 on Thursday.
1: Wow.
9: Still looking at highs in the 80s here on Friday, and probably close to 80 in the Twin Cities and southern Minnesota, both Saturday and Sunday.
1: Ain't too early to say anything about next week?
9: No, I think we're going to continue to see warm temperatures, and we do have an increased chance of thunderstorms heading into the weekend. And in fact, our next chance of showers and thunderstorms will develop late Thursday. We're going to see some showers develop midday in western Minnesota and then track east, probably late afternoon, evening in the Twin Cities. Nice day during most of the day before that. And then a better chance of storms again as we head into Sunday and Monday. Still looking at the possibility of maybe some potential severe weather. The big question mark with that Sunday-Monday setup is how far north do those muggier dew points get? If we can't get those 60-degree dew points into Minnesota, the severe threat is less. But right now, it's looking like we could see a decent rainfall, hopefully, out of that, and we could really use that.
1: All right. Meteorologist Sven Sundgaard, thank you.
9: You're welcome, Clay.
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1: This is All Things Considered on NPR News. I'm Clay Masters. It's been 5 years since a terrible series of shootings on the north side of Minneapolis. Within weeks, three children were hit by stray bullets. LaDavion Garrett Jr., a 10-year-old at the time, was shot in the head while riding in the car with his parents on April 30th of 2021. Then on May 15th and May 17th, 9-year-old Trinity Audison Smith and 6-year-old Anaya Allen were hit by gunfire. Both girls died. Despite a $180,000 reward for information leading to arrests, only Trinity's case has been solved. Her shooter pleaded guilty to shooting in 2023 and was sentenced to 37 and a half years in prison. The investigation for the other two shootings are still ongoing. K.G. Wilson, Anaya's grandfather, still grapples with the toll of her unsolved killing.
13: It almost seems still to me like yesterday. So many things remind me. I can see a little girl with her parents, and like immediately I'll say, she's 6 years old, isn't she? And they'd be like, wow, how did you know? I said, my granddaughter was 6 years old. As soon as this month started, like I can feel something. Over the years, I've cared and had love and compassion for many, many innocent children that may have been shot or lost their lives. I can't believe that it's taken 5 years for somebody to find it in their heart to turn in the person that shot her.
1: The tragedy of the shootings didn't just change Wilson, it also changed his community.
13: And when I would come over and visit North Minneapolis. There was people who I've known for years who always, when they saw me, wanted to hug me, shake my hand or whatever, they couldn't even look at me. And it was the most eeriest, weirdest feeling when people would see me. They would turn their head, they would put their head down because they couldn't deal with it. And it's like, I believe still to this day that whenever people see me, it reminds them of this tragedy. And not just, like you said, not just Anaya, but all three, because it happened all three back to back around the same time. And all these three innocent children were shot in the head. And it's something about in a community like that, which is predominantly Black, know that this happened and it wasn't a different race or it wasn't a police shooting or nothing like that where they could say somebody else did it. And then another horrible thing that I'm going to put out there is the thought of somebody finding out that this was one of their family members. Now, you talk about in one of the poorest neighborhoods in North Minneapolis is where the shootings happened at. Did the shootings, the killings. And no call. Going on 5 years later.
1: Now, this conversation was one that was had from my colleague Nina Moyney earlier today on Minnesota Now. Drew Evans was also on the program, a superintendent of the Minnesota Bureau of Criminal Apprehension. He says the investigations into Anaya and Trinity's killings are still ongoing.
12: Well, these cases do remain active. And, you know, first off, my heart just goes out to KG and Anaya's family and everybody that, you know, cared about her. Mm-hmm. And it really is tough to listen to that. And that's partly why these cases need to stay open. You know, 5 years later, we still can use information. We've made a lot of progress in Anaya's case, and yet we still need a little bit more information to help us get that across the finish line so that we can bring accountability and justice and provide the answers for KG and the entire family and the community. Because anytime a child like this is harmed in the midst and the crossfire of this gang violence, we need to ensure that there's accountability so we have that justice.
21: Mm-hmm.
1: That's Minnesota Bureau of Criminal Apprehension Superintendent Drew Evans talking to our Nina Moyney about the investigations into the 2021 killings of 9-year-old Trinity Otteson Smith and 6-year-old Anaya Allen. Those investigations are ongoing. Go to nprnews.org for the full interview.

0: Clips have conquered the internet, as in short excerpts of longer videos. They're everywhere on social media. And behind the clips are many, many clippers who are paid by the view. NPR's Bobby Allen spoke with one of them.
1: Emre Barukto was scraping by in Belgium, doing a little bit of everything. Cleaning cars, working a night shift in a warehouse, making sandwiches at Subway during the day. When he wasn't working, 25-year-old Barukto would take out his iPhone and turn long interviews of influencers into snippets and post them to Instagram.
2: And then one random night, I saw a notification saying that I earned $12. And I was like, okay, cool. This is okay. And then 2 weeks later, I made $2,500.
1: Barukto was getting paid when someone would buy something from a link he placed in a video clip. He got so good at it that he started doing it for other influencers and entrepreneurs. Eventually, he quit his job to be a full-time clipper.
2: I saw a lot of clippers that quit after a week because they didn't get any views. But I've been at this game for more than 3 years.
1: Barukto now has a YouTube page where he teaches people how to make clipping into a side hustle or even a lucrative career, set to dramatic violins, of course.
2: I generated over 1.1 million followers, not just on one account, but across six different clipping pages. I grew all of them past 100k followers, some even past 200k followers. And I'm going to show you exactly how I did it.
1: It's not the first time somebody on YouTube has pitched a way for you to get rich quick, but thousands of people have followed his lead. And that's because there are now marketplaces where agencies upload videos and allow anyone to clip them for cash. Some recent bounties include an agency offering $1 per 1,000 views of clips of Major League Baseball games, and an artificial intelligence startup offering $25 every 1,000 views of clips about its product. The founder of a clipping agency told me that clipping is the modern form of a TV ad. Grab a slice of people's attention as they scroll. Barukto agrees with that. He says instead of going through Google or Meta to advertise, people are now just posting a flood of clips to social media. He says the pitch to brands usually goes something like this.
2: We can create a mass clipping campaign. We have a network of clippers. Let us post all of that content. And you don't post videos on Meta ads. You don't waste money on that.
1: Not everyone is buying into the clipping economy. Longtime advertising executive Lou Pascalis of AJL Advisory says clippers are creating a lose-lose-lose situation.
3: That doesn't really satisfy the consumer, doesn't really deliver good value to the advertiser, and strips the originator of the content an opportunity to monetize that.

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1: Potential return. That means some producers will skimp on costly resources like pesticides and fertilizer. Dee Jones, an economist for the Texas A&M AgriLife Extension Service, recently spoke to a local farm co-op manager about fertilizer demand.
2: They're trying to decide if the crop is going to be good enough to justify the high fertilizer cost.
1: Jones says farmers worried about turning a profit this season likely won't spend more than their insurance will cover. I'm Michael Marks, Harvest Public Media.
3: AAA reports the average price of gas in Minnesota today is $4.16 a gallon. That's down about a half a penny from yesterday, but prices remain well more than a dollar a gallon higher than this time last year. A fire late last night displaced tenants from five apartments on Main Street in Sauk Center. The city's police department says the fire also caused significant damage to three businesses. A Sauk Center police officer on patrol noticed smoke and flames coming from a two-story downtown building just before midnight. He called for the fire department and began evacuating the apartments until fire crews arrived and extinguished the flames. No one was injured, and an investigation is ongoing. A stretch of highway in the eastern Twin Cities suburbs will soon carry the name of a White Bear Lake soldier killed in the war with Iran. Minnesota senators voted unanimously yesterday to designate part of State Highway 96 as Master Sergeant Nicole Amore Memorial Highway. She was one of six soldiers killed in Kuwait. It's NPR.
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5: From NPR News, this is All Things Considered. I'm Ailsa Chang in Culver City, California.
6: And I'm Sasha Pfeiffer in Washington. President Trump's state visit to China will be closely watched in the American heartland. Farmers have been hit hard by inflation and flat commodity prices, and Trump's trade war has resulted in China buying a lot fewer soybeans from the U.S. NPR's Kirk Sigler reports that farmers are anxious for a finalized trade deal.
7: Grain bound for export from Pacific Northwest ports is once again moving out of the Arthur Company's elevator in Pillsbury, North Dakota.
8: The truck will be on its way and out of here in 2 to 3 minutes.
7: It's a big relief to General Manager Hank Brown. Historically, half of all the soybeans grown in North Dakota have been shipped to China. But last year, after President Trump imposed his Liberation Day tariffs, China stopped buying and turned to Brazil. And the 150 farmers around here who supply this grain elevator were worried their beans would rot.
9: We were storing beans through harvest. We had a large amount of beans. We actually had one of our big bunkers, which is 2 million bushels, full of soybeans that were not marketed.
7: Then, late last year, China agreed to resume buying American soybeans, about 11 million metric tons. The White House has promised that agreement will more than double to 25 million this year, but there's nothing in writing yet.
9: Every day, it seems like the last handful of years, most of the market drivers are geopolitical driven, so we have to pay attention to it a lot, and we need to make sure that we have good trade agreements and that we keep the American farmer in business.
7: President Trump's summit with President Xi Jinping comes as most American row crop farmers are going into spring planting in their fourth straight year in the red.
10: North Dakota, we don't get a large planting window, so you have to have your equipment ready to go. So that
7: soybean farmer Justin Sherlock is paying a lot more to fill up the tractors in this huge garage with diesel due to the Iran war. But he's trying to keep positive.
10: I feel slightly more optimistic than I did a year ago. A year ago, we had no idea what was going to happen with trade. You know, the trade talks were being blown up. We were told we should just get used to selling domestically. Well, we can't use it all here in the United States. We produce too much.
7: Sherlock says the administration has come around on understanding the benefits of trade, but still more than a year later, there's no long-term deal with China.
10: They've committed, according to what we've been told, to 25 million metric tons for the next 3 years. But as a U.S. farmer, we would like to see that in writing. And we would like to see some sort of enforcement mechanism.
7: 25 million metric tons is actually less than what

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4: You're listening to NPR News, and here's a look at the forecast for the Twin Cities. Expect clear skies tonight, temperatures dropping to the mid-40s. Winds will die down a bit. Tomorrow, mostly sunny, highs in the low 70s. Another clear night tomorrow night. Sunshine expected Thursday morning, a few clouds rolling in later in the day, and could see some light rain Thursday afternoon and evening. High temps on Thursday in the upper 70s.
5: 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Republican-led southern states are redrawing congressional maps, and longtime civil rights activists are concerned about democracy.
6: We're in a very dangerous period. 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
5: It's All Things Considered on NPR News. With Elsa Chang and Sasha Pfeiffer, I'm Clay Masters in the Twin Cities. Coming up after headlines, Israel's far-right coalition is at risk as an ultra-Orthodox party says it has lost trust in Prime Minister Netanyahu. We'll get more details. And as President Trump heads to China, a new poll finds most Americans think U.S. tariffs have hurt both economies. Plus, many Minnesota arts organizations are facing uncertain futures and financial headwinds. We'll hear why the Minnesota Orchestra is optimistic. It's 5:01.
7: Live from NPR News in Washington, I'm Ryland Barton. President Trump is expected to discuss the Iran war during his state visit to China. He left this afternoon and is now on his way to Beijing. NPR's Domenico Montanaro reports on what Americans think of the U.S.-China relationship in a survey done by NPR in conjunction with the Chicago Council on Global Affairs and Ipsos.
8: In two polls over the last few months, there were some notable findings. First, Americans see China on the rise and eyeing a dominant role in the world. 78% say they believe China wants to be a dominant world leader, particularly economically. But respondents also say they want to keep a strong trading relationship with China, and they want tariffs lowered to keep costs down for U.S. consumers. Most also say the Iran war has been bad for both countries and their economies, but more Americans say the war is boosting China's geopolitical position than say it's helping U.S. national security. Domenico Montanaro, NPR News, Washington.
7: Defense Secretary Pete Hegseth faced tough questions from Republican and Democratic lawmakers about the Trump administration's endgame for the Iran war, its cost and impact on diminishing U.S. weapons stockpiles. Jules Hurst is performing the duties of the Defense Department's comptroller. He says the cost of the war has risen.
9: At the time of testimony in front of the House, it was $25 billion. But the joint staff team and the comptroller team are constantly looking at that estimate. And so now we think it's closer to $29. That's because of updated repair and replacement of equipment costs. And also just general operational costs to keep people in theater.
7: That's $29 billion. Hegseth got pushback from members of his own Republican Party about munitions and President Trump's criticism of traditional allies for not taking part in the conflict. Hegseth insisted that the military has plenty of missile defense systems and other weapons. The national average for a gallon of regular gas is now $4.50 a gallon. That's down slightly from yesterday, as NPR's Camilla Domonoski reports.
10: The app Gas Buddy shows drops in states like Michigan and Ohio helped bring the national average down slightly. Diesel prices, meanwhile, are at $5.64, up from yesterday, thanks in part to ongoing refinery issues. Diesel prices drive up inflation across the entire economy. President Trump has endorsed the idea of a federal gas tax holiday that would require an act of Congress and would save consumers a little more than 18 cents per gallon on gasoline, which Trump acknowledged was a small percentage of the consumer gasoline burden. Camilla Domonoski, NPR News.
7: The Missouri Supreme Court today upheld new congressional districts that could help Republicans win an extra seat. It's the latest redistricting victory for President Trump after he urged Republican-led states to draw new maps to boost the party's chances of keeping control of the House during this year's elections. Although the Dow added a tenth of a percent today, a sudden halt for technology stocks put the brakes on Wall Street's record-setting run. 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
4: For NPR News in the Twin Cities, I'm Elena C. The president and CEO of the world-renowned Mayo Clinic will be stepping down from his post at the end of the year. Gianrico Ferrugia announced that news in an internal email to employees today. Ferrugia has led the Mayo system, which is ranked number one in the country by U.S. News & World Report, since 2019. Mayo Clinic confirmed that Ferrugia will leave his post in a news release, saying the healthcare system's board will choose a new CEO in the fall, and that person will start in January. Ferrugia is a gastroenterologist and has been a physician at Mayo Clinic for more than 35 years. He said in his email that he plans to remain at Mayo after leaving the CEO position. Minnesota lawmakers have staged a proposal to ban prediction markets for votes in the legislative session's final week. Dana Ferguson reports on a bill the Senate passed today. The House could vote on it at any point.
12: A joint agreement is part of a broader public safety bill. The proposal makes it a felony to host or advertise a prediction market in the state. Sites like Kalshi and Polymarket allow users to wager on a broad range of future events. Bill supporters say the sites are effectively gambling platforms, but the sites don't pay state taxes and operate under commodity trading laws. Opponents anticipate lawsuits. The Commodity Futures Trading Commission has sued other states over regulations for the prediction market sites. I'm Dana Ferguson.
4: The Minnesota Twins are moving up the first pitch of Friday night's game at Target Field. It's an effort to help ease traffic, with the Timberwolves also playing at home on Friday. Friday's Twins game will start at 6:10 p.m., an hour earlier than originally scheduled. The Wolves will be hosting San Antonio for Game 6 of their Western Conference semifinals at Target Center Friday night. Game 5 is tonight in San Antonio. Tip-off is 7 p.m. This is NPR News.
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14: From NPR News, this is All Things Considered. I'm Sasha Pfeiffer in Washington, D.C.
15: And I'm Elsa Chang in Culver City, California. A movement is underway that could alter the political landscape for generations to come in the Deep South. Republican-controlled states are rushing to consolidate GOP power after the Supreme Court further gutted the Voting Rights Act in a case out of Louisiana. 2 weeks ago, the court limited how race can be used to draw the borders of congressional districts. Black voters say that their voices are now at stake. NPR's Debbie Elliott reports.
16: Black representation in Congress saw historic gains after passage of the 1965 Voting Rights Act, a game-changing achievement in the civil rights movement. Here's the Reverend Martin Luther King Jr. in a famous speech outside the Alabama State Capitol after a pivotal voting rights march from Selma to Montgomery in 1965.
17: How long? Not long. Because the arc of the moral universe is long, but it bends toward justice.
18: Yes, sir.
17: How long?
18: Not long.
17: Not long.
16: Now, civil rights activists see the arc bending backwards. The Supreme Court's Louisiana ruling has served as a wake-up call.
6: We're in a very dangerous period.
16: Dorothy Dozier Crenshaw has been fighting for civil rights ever since the 1950s, when she was a teenager active in the Montgomery bus boycott. She says this moment feels just as pivotal.
6: And I think if people stay silent, then we will lose the democracy.
16: Crenshaw says she's ready to fight after Alabama's Republican-controlled legislature passed a plan last week to change congressional maps. It's a move that would eliminate one of the state's two largely black districts.
6: They came here to do what they were assigned to do. So we need to do what we're assigned to do. And that is to fight for justice and equality in this country.
16: The U.S. Supreme Court yesterday cleared the way for Alabama to void the results of next week's primary. Instead, it will hold a special election in August under the different congressional map. It creates a more difficult path to re-election for the two black Democrats in Alabama's seven-member delegation in the U.S. House. The other five are all white Republicans. In a social media post, Republican State Attorney General Steve Marshall lauds the victory, saying his job was to put the legislature in a position to draw a map that favors Republicans.
18: For years, federal courts have forced Alabama to draw its congressional and legislative maps around race, ordering the state to create majority-minority districts under the Voting Rights Act. We have fought for years against courts forcing Alabama to sort its citizens by race, and we were right to fight.
16: Elsewhere, Tennessee split up a majority black district in Memphis. A similar plan is moving ahead in Louisiana, but an effort in South Carolina was blocked. Republican leaders say while the Supreme Court's ruling eliminates race as a criterion, it does allow gerrymandering along party lines. So Alabama State Senator Chris Elliott says that's what they're doing.
19: As a partisan, right, as a Republican senator, I'm interested in making sure we have as many Republicans to support the president, to support Speaker Johnson, as possible.
16: In a statement, the GOP caucus in the Alabama House bragged of doing their part to ensure, quote, Congress stays red. Freshman Democratic Congressman Shamari Figures of Mobile holds one of the targeted seats. He calls the redistricting push a last-ditch effort to assure that President Trump has unchecked power.
20: This is their way of moving the goalposts, of changing the rules during the game, of stacking the deck, of rigging the outcomes, whatever terminology you want to use. That's what's motivating this. I think they've been pretty clear about that. And unfortunately, we've seen far too many states just bend the knee and just be willing to do whatever he tells them to do.
16: The result, Figure says, takes away the opportunity for African Americans to have a say in who represents them in Congress in a state where black people make up just over a quarter of the population. During debate, GOP State Senator Greg Allbritton invoked the nation's founding document to justify removing race.
21: We all in this body believe the almost scriptural axiom from our Declaration of Independence. We hold these truths to be self-evident, that all men are created equal.
16: State Republicans, like Alabama Senate President Pro Tem Garland Gudger, argue no one is taking away anyone's right to vote.
22: Which should be about a partisan lines, not about race.
23: I don't really feel like the question is about, is it party or race? It's both.
16: That's Evan Milligan of Montgomery. He's the named plaintiff in another key voting rights case heard by the U.S. Supreme Court, Allen v. Milligan, where justices found that Alabama's congressional map discriminated against black voters by diluting their vote. He and other black voters won, resulting in a three-judge panel redrawing district lines. Now, the Supreme Court has cleared the way for the state to revert to the map it found to be discriminatory 3 years ago.
23: Something can have an impact that is viewed as racist, but the intent is not racist. We don't intend to be racist, but... And I think that's the same but that's happened like since the founding of the country is we don't all men are created equal, but
16: In much of the Deep South, black voters tend to vote Democratic. So Milligan says when you gerrymander for party, the result can disenfranchise black voters. He sees the move to consolidate power for one party as a threat to the country. Fighting it, he says, will take a new wave of activism and a change in mindset.
23: You're either going to recognize I'm a human being and that I have the capacity to benefit you as a leader, and that it's probably more to your advantage to engage with me with some degree of equality than be locked into some type of eternal conflict with me.
16: The conflict over voting rights is one that's likely to remain in the courts, both state and federal. It's exhausting for black voters, Milligan says, but about forcing America to live up to its ideals. Debbie Elliott, NPR News, Montgomery.
14: Israeli Prime Minister Benjamin Netanyahu's far-right government may be on the verge of collapsing. A vote to dissolve parliament has been called for next week, and elections could be called in early September. NPR's Daniel Estrin is on the line from Tel Aviv. Hi, Daniel.
0: Hi, Sasha.
14: What is prompting this?
0: Well, one of Benjamin Netanyahu's main coalition partners announced, quote, "We have no trust in Netanyahu anymore," and that party called to dissolve the Israeli parliament as soon as possible. This is an ultra-Orthodox Jewish faction of Netanyahu's coalition, and this faction is upset that Netanyahu is not advancing a law that it really wants to see passed, a law that would exempt ultra-Orthodox Jewish Israelis from military service.
14: And why is that such a contentious issue in Israel now?
0: It's been a contentious issue for years, but the basics are that most Jewish Israelis are required to serve in the military once they graduate high school. But historically, ultra-Orthodox Jews and Hasidic Jews have been exempt from that, and they've been allowed instead to attend religious studies. Well, the last couple years of war across the region really changed the dynamic in Israel. The country simply needed more soldiers, and so that placed a lot of political pressure on Israel's ultra-Orthodox, ultra-religious community to take part in military service. And the Supreme Court here also said it's illegal to let ultra-Orthodox Israelis dodge the military draft. Netanyahu was trying to find a solution to this, to cater to his ultra-Orthodox political partners. He wasn't able to find one, and that's what's triggering this current political crisis. Now, this ultra-Orthodox party threatening to leave and to dissolve the parliament, that party alone cannot collapse Netanyahu's government. The question is if it will succeed in convincing another ultra-Orthodox party to bolt as well in the coming days. And if that happens, then Netanyahu will lose his majority, and that would topple the government. It could happen as early as next week.
14: Daniel, how significant would it be if Netanyahu's coalition potentially did collapse now? And then what does this mean for Netanyahu's hold on power?
0: Well, in terms of the significance, I mean, whether the government collapses in the coming week, that could mean elections take place as early as September, but that won't make much of a difference time-wise because the elections are already scheduled anyway for late October. But what is interesting is that we already see Netanyahu planning for the day after. For what happens after elections. We're seeing him quickly push through some senior appointments, appointing people to head Israel's intelligence agencies. He's trying to cement his agenda in this time of transition. I spoke about that with Tal Schneider. She's a political correspondent for the Times of Israel.
1: Netanyahu is moving very fast these days to put loyalists in many spots, very important spots around the country for, you know, people that he thinks that may stay loyal to him after election. This is crucial. And you see a huge fight from the opposition and media and courts to avoid some of those nominations.
0: Now, Netanyahu is seeking re-election, but there's a front runner who's challenging him, the right-wing former Prime Minister Naftali Bennett. So we are going to be expecting some really crucial few months coming up in Israel. It's a very sensitive time. Technically, there's a ceasefire in Gaza, Iran, and Lebanon, but those fronts could return to open conflict at any moment. So whatever Netanyahu decides to do will have a major impact on these upcoming elections.
14: That is NPR's Daniel Estrin in Tel Aviv. Daniel, thank you.
0: You're welcome.
2: It's All Things Considered on NPR News. I'm Clay Masters. If you're like me, you might have woken up to some thunderclaps overnight and then not much in the rain gauge. Sven Sundgaard, meteorologist here. Sven, many people get much out of that rain last night?
3: Not in the Twin Cities. It was kind of all bark and no bite. Just a few hundredths of an inch of rain. Plymouth was one spot that had 15 hundredths of an inch, but everywhere else under a tenth. But northeastern Minnesota did see a little bit more, about a quarter of an inch in Ely. Graham Ray had a little more than a third of an inch, 43 hundredths of an inch in Tower. And there still are a few lingering showers up around Duluth and Crane Lake. A lot more clouds up there as well as colder temperatures.
2: Now, it's going to be windy and a bit cooler, it looks like, behind a front tonight. Can you explain this for us?
3: Yeah, that's the most substantial change we're going to see here in the central and southern part of the state, is a cooler overnight, but then right back to warm temperatures tomorrow, whereas northeastern Minnesota saw the cool air all day, 30s and 40s up there. But yeah, winds will continue through the night, not as bad as during the day, but still 10 to 25 miles an hour. And that's going to push temperatures down into the 40s across southern Minnesota, 30s to the north, probably mid to upper 40s in the Twin Cities, but definitely no frost potential or anything like that.
2: Okay, then we've got a nice couple of days ahead, and it's going to be pretty warm as we roll into the weekend, it looks like.
3: Yeah, sunny skies tomorrow, a beautiful Wednesday, highs in the 70s across southern and western Minnesota, probably 73 in the Twin Cities, and 60s all the way up to the north, just a little cooler in the Arrowhead, 50s there, but cranking it up a few more notches Thursday, probably upper 70s, and then, yeah, into the 80s Friday, probably right near 80 Saturday and Sunday, too.
2: Any storms in our future?
3: We do have some chances ahead, and we could really use some more widespread soaking moisture. It looks like the next chance will come in Thursday. Some showers and thunderstorms will develop in western Minnesota midday and then track east, probably reaching eastern Minnesota Twin Cities by late afternoon, evening hours, but not a lot of moisture out of that one. Better chance of maybe more widespread soaking rains if we can get enough thunderstorms to fill in here Sunday into Monday. All a question of how far north those muggier dew points get, but some models are painting some heavier rainfall amounts, maybe a half inch to 1 inch rainfall amounts, not necessarily widespread, but at least painting the picture of more rainfall than what we've been seeing with some of these more recent systems.
2: All right. Meteorologist Sven Sundgaard, thanks as always.
3: You're welcome, Clay.
2: It's 520.
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14: Meanwhile, as President Trump heads to Beijing to meet with Chinese leader Xi Jinping today, how do Americans feel about the U.S. relationship with China? A new NPR Chicago Council Ipsos poll finds that most Americans think that U.S. tariffs have been bad for both economies and have driven up consumer costs. A majority also say that tariffs have not been good for creating U.S. jobs. NPR's Frank Langfitt reports.
8: Damian Mann lives in Wisconsin. He operates pilot cars, which help guide and protect truckers hauling oversized loads. He says U.S. tariffs on Chinese imports hurt people like him.
24: You know, as far as auto parts, I do a lot of my own repairs and maintenance, and we've definitely seen an increase in the cost of that.
25: And do you know where those parts come from?
24: Oh, yeah, yeah. There's a lot that are produced in China, all or partially.
8: Mann is 31 and considers himself politically independent. He believes free trade reduces prices for American consumers, and doesn't like the government using tariffs to protect U.S. businesses.
24: If domestic manufacturers aren't competitive enough to survive exposure to the international market, I don't see why we as citizens and taxpayers should be obligated to take up the burden of that cost.
8: David Morgan lives more than 900 miles away in the Blue Ridge Mountains of North Carolina. He's 84 and knows the impact of foreign competition. Morgan used to be in the furniture business.
26: I started in an old garage. It had grown. We were doing about $2 million, $2.5 million a year.
8: Then came the North American Free Trade Agreement, or NAFTA, in 1994. 7 years later, China joined the World Trade Organization.
26: All of a sudden, the same thing we were making was coming from parts of the Far East. And they were making it, selling them at half the price. And we had to close up our business. I'm a big believer in tariffs. The American way of life is... it's more expensive than most other places, and we need to protect it.
8: President Trump has pushed to reduce Chinese imports since his first term, Last year, he slapped massive tariffs on China again. But Americans continue to rely heavily on Chinese goods, which still accounted for more than 8% of all U.S. imported goods in 2025. Carl McGuire is a Republican who lives in Colorado. He feels for the many millions of Americans who lost work because of foreign trade. But he says tariffs won't erase the competitive advantage lower-wage countries like China have in manufacturing.
4: They can do it cheaper, so the resources should flow there, and our resources should flow to the highest and best uses. And right now, that just isn't going to be the manufacturing, and the tariffs don't change enough for them to reshore those jobs.
8: The NPR survey found 7 in 10 Americans support a potential solution to the tariff battle. Cut tariffs on Chinese goods in exchange for China buying more U.S. agricultural products.
7: Those are the sorts of bargains that seem to me to make a lot of sense economically.
8: Sandra Baker is 81. She's a Democrat and lives in central Arkansas. Baker says if the Chinese return to buying more agricultural products, that would help.
7: They were the largest importer of Arkansas soybeans in the world. We've got a lot of farmers in trouble here in Arkansas.
8: China resumed buying U.S. soybeans late last year, but at nowhere near the levels that Trump had hoped. The survey also found more than half of those polled consider China a rival or adversary, and most say China's growing economic power is a greater threat than its military. That's Essan Chowdhury's take. He's 50 and works in healthcare in Virginia.
9: I do see China as an economic competitor. While China is advancing technologically, I don't think that their military capabilities are quite up to par with the U.S.
8: In addition, most poll respondents also thought the war in Iran was worse for the U.S. than for China. Jenny Meacham agrees. She's a Democrat from San Francisco.
10: I don't think China is losing anything. I think that this is not harming them in the slightest. China is just sitting back saying, let's watch the U.S. self-destruct.
8: When it comes to the war, the survey did find overwhelming consensus on one point. It's bad for the whole world. Frank Langford, NPR News, Washington.
2: It's All Things Considered on NPR News. I'm Clay Masters. Many arts organizations in Minnesota are struggling financially. The Minnesota Orchestra is no exception. In the last two fiscal years, it has posted a multi-million dollar deficit. However, despite the financial headwinds, the organization remains optimistic. We hear more from our Jacob Alloy.
11: Over the past weekend, audiences at Orchestra Hall in Minneapolis were treated to Bluebeard's Castle, an opera performed in concert by the Minnesota Orchestra. It's part of a new series of performances called Sound Unbound, which uses theatrical lighting and projections to present the music in a new way. But much like the ghostly women who haunt the halls of Bluebeard's Castle, a looming deficit of $4.2 million hangs over the orchestra from its last fiscal year. That comes despite an increase in audience attendance and revenue, and a slight reduction in expenses during its last season.
12: We have very high fixed costs because we, have a full-time orchestra of many, many musicians, and then, of course, the staff that supports that.
11: Isaac Thompson is the CEO and president of the orchestra. He took over in fall of 2025.
12: There is a structural kind of disconnect between the revenue piece and the expense piece.
11: In an effort to close that structural gap, Thompson is exploring other revenue streams. One of those is an amphitheater in North Minneapolis, which broke ground with a celebratory event earlier this month. The amphitheater is actually part of a larger redevelopment effort and is set to open in 2027. It'll be operated via a partnership between the Minnesota Orchestra and music venue First Avenue. But Thompson says it's not just about the revenue. It's also about expanding the orchestra's brand.
12: And I think that's where we're also looking at opportunities. Like, what is our role within downtown Minneapolis? How can we activate the areas around Orchestra Hall?
11: There are also more direct cost-cutting measures that the orchestra is taking, including a change in hiring practices for personnel they bring in to work on special programs, like operas or larger symphonies that require more musicians. That agreement was part of the recent union negotiations between the organization and its musicians. R. Douglas Wright is the principal trombone with the Minnesota Orchestra.
6: you know, the organization is in a financial situation that we all understand and need to help out as much as we can. At the same time, it's an artistic instrument that needs to be able to play at its best. You know, I think that we've come to an agreement that really threads that needle.
11: The recent contract negotiations are a far cry from the infamous lockout over a decade ago, when a $6 million deficit prompted the orchestra to propose a massive cut to musicians' salaries. When the players refused, the orchestra locked them out, canceling a full season of performances. Looking back, clarinetist Timothy Zavido reflects on how the lockout has influenced the orchestra as a whole.
13: I think what came out of the lockout is a strengthening of the partnership between the orchestra and the community. We have all come together and taken ownership of this organization to create something that is bigger than ourselves.
11: And with that sense of ownership between audiences, musicians, and leadership, the orchestra hopes to be a financially resilient and important place for Minnesotans. Jacob Aloy, NPR News, Minneapolis.
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15: You're listening to NPR News, and here's a look at the forecast for the Twin Cities. Expect clear skies tonight, temperatures dropping to the mid-40s. Winds will die down a bit. Tomorrow, mostly sunny, highs in the low 70s. Another clear night tomorrow night. Sunshine expected Thursday morning, a few clouds rolling in later in the day, and could see some light rain Thursday afternoon and evening. High temps on Thursday in the upper 70s.
17: I'm Annie Baxter. I'm part of the team of editors here at NPR News. I work with reporters all over the state in cities like Rochester, Moorhead, and Duluth. 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Thank you.
2: Coming up after headlines, two recent police shootings in Superior, Wisconsin have left that community on edge, and family members are asking for justice.
18: He deserved to go to prison because he killed my son. You know, he murdered my son. That's the way I feel about it.
2: Plus, has the definition of a political moderate changed? It's a question voters are asking in Omaha, where a toss-up congressional race is going to get decided tonight. Well, the primary will for the Democrats. First, we get headlines.
19: Live from NPR News in Culver City, California, I'm Dwayne Brown. Lebanon's president is calling on the Trump administration to help halt Israeli attacks in the country. The Lebanese health ministry says 74 people have been killed in the last 3 days, despite a ceasefire. NPR's Jane Arraf reports.
20: Lebanese President Joseph Aoun told a U.S. envoy the United States needs to demand that Israel stop attacks and the widespread demolition of houses in southern Lebanon. Lebanese and Israeli diplomats are to meet for another round of talks on Thursday in Washington to discuss fighting between Israel and the militant Lebanese group Hezbollah. Israel says it's targeting Hezbollah. Relatives said the dead in Monday's attacks included at least 3 women, 2 children, and 2 aid volunteers distributing bread to displaced people. Jane Arraf, NPR News, Beirut.
19: In Baltimore, the Justice Department is filing criminal charges against the companies that managed the ship that hit the Francis Scott Key Bridge 2 years ago. 6 people were killed. The ship's technical superintendent has also been indicted from member station WYPR. Scott Massioni reports.
27: Synergy Marine Private Limited and Synergy Maritime Private Limited, along with Superintendent Radhakrishnan Karthik Nair, are charged with conspiracy, willingly failing to immediately inform the Coast Guard of a known hazardous condition, obstruction of an agency proceeding, and false statements. Kelly Hayes, the U.S. Attorney for Maryland, says the ship used the wrong kind of pump, making it unable to restart after it lost power and tried to hide that information.
28: Synergy employees, including its shoreside technical managers, fabricated and directed the fabrication of safety inspections and certifications related to vessel systems.
27: The corporations could be on the hook for as much as $10 billion in fines.
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15: For NPR News in the Twin Cities, I'm Elena C. The Fargo City Commission has unanimously approved a new chief of police. Travis Stefanowicz has worked at the department for more than 25 years and is replacing a chief who retired last month. City leaders were initially going to wait to appoint a permanent chief after city elections in June. City leaders were initially going to wait to appoint a permanent chief after city elections in June.

0: More than 5 months until her bank records indicated she was in Tennessee during the crime, her charges were dropped. A bill creating a state office to spot fraud is on its way to the governor's desk. The proposed Office of Inspector General would have the power to review payments for public programs and take action if it spots any irregularities. Legislative Auditor Judy Randall says the office will focus on suspected fraud in publicly funded programs.
1: My hope is that this is an office that can do really in-depth data analytics and looking at trends across state agencies to identify patterns and maybe some red flags and indicators of fraud, and then be able to dig in deep.
0: The office is expected to be fully operational by September 1st of 2027. Two people were taken to a hospital for evaluation after a house fire early this morning in Rochester. It happened just after 2 a.m. on the city's southeast side. In addition to the two residents who escaped the fire, police officers were able to rescue two dogs from the home and then found and rescued a cat. 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
3: This is All Things Considered from NPR News. I'm Sasha Pfeiffer.
4: And I'm Elsa Chang. The Southern Poverty Law Center has weathered serious threats over its 55 years. Members of the Ku Klux Klan firebombed its offices in Montgomery, Alabama in 1983. One of its founders, Morris Dees, was the subject of numerous death threats. But the civil rights organization may now be facing its most serious threat yet— federal charges from the Justice Department. The latest move compounds internal challenges that the organization has already been facing. NPR domestic extremism correspondent Odette Youssef reports.
5: In recent weeks, top-ranked officials in the administration, including President Trump himself, have made ever more expansive public statements about the SPLC's alleged activities.
6: Charlottesville was all funded by the Southern Law. That was a Southern Law deal, too. And it was done to make me look bad, and it turned out to be a total fake.
5: That was Trump on 60 Minutes, referring to the deadly 2017 Unite the Right gathering of neo-Nazis and other white supremacists in Virginia. And the day the indictment came out, acting U.S. Attorney Todd Blanche said on Fox that the SPLC never shared intel gathered by the informants it was paying with law enforcement. Both of these claims, which the SPLC says are untrue, go well beyond the criminal activity that federal prosecutors have alleged on paper. The indictment accuses the SPLC of engaging in financial fraud, stating that it lied to donors by financing extremist activity when it claimed to be fighting extremism. The administration, conservative groups, and right-wing media and influencers have been having a field day since the indictment came out. To David Neiwert, that's no surprise.
7: This is their revenge. This is their chance to get revenge against the organization that has plagued them for the last 30 years.
5: Neiwert is a retired journalist and former SPLC correspondent. He says the SPLC was a storied organization. It brought down Aryan Nations. It bankrupted Tom Metzger, the so-called godfather of the neo-Nazi skinheads. But it became a favorite target of the right once it expanded its focus beyond the Klan and neo-Nazis.
7: Once the SPLC started designating evangelical Christian groups for anti-LGBT hate, that's when the tide really turned against them.
5: But even before federal prosecutors alleged criminal activity at the SPLC, many with a view inside the organization say it was already swimming in troubles.
8: I think there was just a lot of frustration, a lot of turnover in management.
5: Jason Wilson is a journalist. He's one of three people who've left the SPLC and spoke to NPR for this story. Two additional sources spoke with NPR but asked us not to use their names because they still work there and are not authorized to speak for the organization. Wilson joined the SPLC in 2022. He joined an institution that had raised hundreds of millions of dollars on the promise of fighting organized far-right violence.

0: It was also an organization that, for decades, occasionally made the news when reports of its toxic internal dynamics leaked out. In 2019, those dynamics culminated in the firing of the SPLC's co-founder and prime fundraiser, Morris Dees, amid accusations of sexual harassment and racial discrimination. Wilson says that when he joined the SPLC 3 years later, things were still in disarray.
1: Candidly, there were morale problems. I think that people were confused about the direction the organization was taking.
0: It was getting hard, Wilson and others say, to publish work. Non-management staff unionized after what several sources described as a bruising fight to win recognition, a characterization that an SPLC spokesperson disputes. And in 2024, there were layoffs, which largely gutted the SPLC's immigration team just as Trump was on the verge of retaking the White House. The union overwhelmingly took a vote of no confidence in then-CEO Margaret Hwang. Michael Edison Hayden says the war in Gaza also contributed to the internal turmoil.
2: I come to you very publicly as a critic of the SPLC.
0: Hayden is an investigative reporter who used to work at the SPLC. He left in 2023. He writes about his fraught departure from the organization in his new book, Strange People on the Hill. He says the final straw was when he was disciplined for signing a letter calling for a ceasefire in Gaza. Hayden says he threatened to sue the organization for discrimination. Both parties settled. A spokesperson for the SPLC says the organization, quote, does not tolerate discrimination or retaliation in the workplace and denies Mr. Hayden's allegations. But even without the internal drama, Hayden and others say the SPLC was also victim to another deeply destabilizing development, a fundamental shift in U.S. politics, which took formerly fringe narratives and figures and put them at the center of power.
2: One of the biggest issues that the anti-extremism space faces is that it has really been consolidated around the administration now. It's consolidated against the federal government.
0: Hayden says it's clear from messaging out of the Department of Homeland Security, the Department of Labor, the State Department, which have drawn from white nationalist material. Jason Wilson puts it this way.
1: Far-right ideology, far-right politics have become increasingly mainstreamed. There are people talking about the Great Replacement and people talking Christian nationalism and ideologies that used to be on the margins of society are now right in the middle of government. And I think that was one of the things that the organization struggled to negotiate as well.
0: Wilson says the spread of MAGA politics in the U.S. has made the work of monitoring fringe extremist groups much less relevant than it used to be. Some anti-extremism organizations adjusted by refocusing on left-wing extremism, and others removed years of research on far-right extremism from their websites. For instance, Wilson says, the Anti-Defamation League.
1: They wiped their website, of all the kind of information that used to be there about extremist groups, some of which was quite useful.
0: NPR asked the ADL about this. It was unable to respond by airtime. But nearly anyone doing anti-extremism work will tell you the sector looks nothing like it did 5 years ago. Again, Michael Edison Hayden.
2: I think that in a dark way, you almost have to hand it to MAGA in that they have effectively bullied these organizations so much that there isn't a great bulwark right now against radical right activism.
0: Hayden says it's clear that the SPLC was in the Trump administration's political crosshairs from the start. But to him, the organization was already severely weakened by mismanagement. He says he reads the criminal indictment as more of a rallying point for a divided right at the moment, divided over the Epstein files and the Iran war. Odette Youssef, NPR News.
3: 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One casualty of those cuts may be short domestic flights. Trips where the plane is only in the air for about an hour are more expensive for airlines, yet short routes are a popular option, and in some areas they provide a vital means of transportation. Will high costs spell the end of regional air service? 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
4: This is All Things Considered on NPR News. I'm Clay Masters. Two recent police shootings in Superior, Wisconsin have left that community on edge. So the city's police chief held a press conference today to provide more information about the incidents and address concerns. Police released some video from the incidents in the city just across the border from Duluth. But our Dan Crocker reports it did not appease concerns of one of the families impacted.
5: Sunday night, two Superior police officers responded to a report of a man who was considering suicide. Superior Police Chief Paul Winterscheid says the man approached one of the officers from behind holding a large knife.
6: So the officer has but a moment to make a decision, a life or death decision in that moment.
5: The officer fired multiple shots, striking the man and a woman behind him, who Winterscheid says the officer didn't appear to see. Both people are recovering from their injuries. About a month earlier, on April 7th, another Superior officer tried to apprehend 42-year-old David Menton outside an apartment building.
7: Stop.
5: Winterscheid showed a blurry clip of body cam video that shows Menton walking toward the building while the officer repeatedly tells him to stop. Then the officer runs and tackles him on the doorstep.
7: I'm not resisting. Put your hands behind your back now.
5: There's a struggle, and Winterscheid says the officer, who was later identified as Ibrahim Carson, shoots Menton in the back of the head. The whole incident takes about 30 seconds.
6: Any loss of life in our community is serious. It's not something we take lightly. At the same time, it is important to be clear about the circumstances the officers faced. The April 7th officer involved death involved a violent armed individual who posed an immediate threat to the life of the police officer.
5: Then Menton's mother, Vicki Menton, stood up in the back of the room.
8: He is a very loving, kind human being. He doesn't deserve to die that way.
5: Menton said her son always spent Mother's Day with her.
8: This time, I don't have my son. He's not there.
9: Today is about going to look back.
8: You don't know David. David is a very loving person. You don't know, he's got a big heart.
6: Your experience in this is obviously very personal. We understand that. From the police department's perspective, we are here to serve the community, including everybody who lives in the community. Our officers are not expected to sacrifice their lives in accomplishing that duty.
5: After the news conference, Menton said she wants justice.
10: He deserved to go to prison because he killed my son. You know, he murdered my son. That's the way I feel about it. You know, shooting him in the back of his head. How can you do that when he's already down? How can a police officer do that?
5: Yesterday, the Wisconsin Department of Justice turned over its investigation of the incident to the Douglas County District Attorney's Office, which will determine if any charges will be filed. The state's Justice Department is also now investigating Sunday's shooting. Winterscheid says in his 21 years on the Superior Police Force, there were two officer-involved shootings before last year. Now there have been three in the past 6 months. He says each incident must be evaluated independently and not viewed as evidence of a broader pattern. Dan Crocker, NPR News, Superior, Wisconsin.
4: Do want to make you aware of something we've learned during All Things Considered here on NPR News. The Minnesota Department of Health is currently monitoring a resident who may have been exposed to the hantavirus. The individual traveled overseas and might have come into contact with someone who was on board the cruise ship that has been linked to an outbreak of the hantavirus that has infected passengers and resulted in three fatalities. Now, the health department staff are in regular contact with the exposed individual and are monitoring their health daily for any symptoms. And health officials say that the risk to the public remains very low. I want to stress that. And the individual exposed to hantavirus is not showing any symptoms. All right, well, the Minnesota Timberwolves are playing the San Antonio Spurs in Game 5 of the Western Conference semifinals, while the Minnesota Twins open a home series against the Miami Marlins at Target Field. Simultaneously, the Minnesota Lynx travel to face the Phoenix Mercury for their first road game of the WNBA regular season. And also, we were talking about this yesterday, Game 5 of the PWHL Walter Cup semifinals between the Minnesota Frost and Montreal has been scheduled for today. Puck drop, 7 o'clock. All right, taking a peek at the forecast real quick. Currently, it is 64 degrees in the Twin Cities. Moorhead has 72 right now. In Brainerd, it's 60. For tonight, you can expect a mostly clear sky with lows in the upper 30s to the middle 40s. For Wednesday tomorrow, it's going to be a sunny one. High temperatures upper 60s to mid 70s, except near Lake Superior. That high is going to be right around 60 degrees. It is 5:49.
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3: There's a place in Nebraska that's known for not being predictable when it comes to how voters cast their ballots. We're talking about Nebraska's 2nd Congressional District. It's not a lock for Republicans, despite the state being red. In the run-up to the midterm elections, we asked Minnesota Public Radio's Clay Masters to help us learn more about the political leanings of voters across the Midwest. And our first stop is the city of Omaha.
4: High school students gather at Central High in downtown Omaha on a recent Saturday morning. They're eating donuts and drinking orange juice before heading out to pick up trash in the city. Omaha Mayor John Ewing Jr. is here to thank them for their volunteer work.
12: She was too embarrassed to say anything to you.
13: Well, thank you for being here today. Thank you for doing that. I truly appreciate it.
4: Ewing is not on the ballot this go-round, but his defeat of a three-term incumbent Republican by nearly 14 points last year does say something about voters in this congressional district. Jimmy Foster is a teacher at this school and is supervising the student cleanup. Foster says he wasn't necessarily surprised that Ewing defeated incumbent Republican Gene Stothert in the officially nonpartisan race.
14: It's more of just an oh. That was kind of like, oh, all right. Usually, unless there's something major controversial happen, I just assume the incumbent is going to win again. So that was it. So.
4: Ewing has been a name in Omaha for years. He was a deputy chief with the city police department and served as county treasurer. Ewing says he sees himself as a public servant, not as a politician, and that voters here are not so polarized.
15: I believe that the vast majority of voters are somewhere in the middle.
4: The city is known for not leaning as far right when compared to Nebraska as a whole. While Republicans in this congressional district have the most registered voters, Democrats and independents combined outnumber them. Ewing has advice for those running for Congress this year.
15: If you appeal to them and you give them that message and you show them that you can do it based on what you've done in the past and your willingness to partner across party lines and all of the other artificial things that divide us, you can win.
4: Voting across party lines is something the incumbent Republican representing this district says he's done. In an interview last year announcing his retirement, Representative Don Bacon told Omaha ABC affiliate KETV he's not afraid to go against his party.
16: I think I've been able to show that I'm not a Republican first. I'm a Christian, conservative, or a Christian American. Somewhere over here, I'm Republican. But I've been willing to take tough votes, whether it's certifying the election, which I believe is constitutional.
4: Taking those tough votes that buck President Trump is increasingly rare. Bacon supported bipartisan bills like the 2021 Infrastructure Act. He thinks that's helped him in a district that has a strong number of Democratic and nonpartisan voters. There's a competitive primary on the Democratic side to replace Bacon in Congress. While a more moderate candidate has won here, politics is increasingly polarized. At a busy Omaha intersection, voter Daniel Vasilio is walking out of a new public library here. He considers himself far on the left, but questions whether the term moderate really means anything anymore.
17: It's really hard to define what moderate is between like what the outward appearance of moderate is versus what I think moderate positions or overall popular positions actually are.
4: Another big race voters across Nebraska will weigh in on this November, a U.S. Senate race where incumbent Republican Pete Ricketts is running for re-election. There's an independent candidate who thinks he can win by taking the center lane.
18: I don't put a whole lot of stock into colors and letters next to names.
4: This is Dan Osborne. He gave Nebraska's other Republican senator a run for her money in the 2024 election when there were no Democrats running. Despite Osborne's loss, he says he connected with voters from both major political parties.
18: We agree mostly on 90% of the issues. It's, you know, it's the wedge issues that they want to keep us divided on where the struggle comes in.
4: In this state that's reliably Republican, Nebraska's 2nd congressional district remains one of the few places in the country where persuading voters across party lines could still make the difference. For NPR News, I'm Clay Masters in Omaha.
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4: This is All Things Considered on NPR News. I'm Clay Masters. It's been 5 years since a terrible series of shootings on the north side of Minneapolis. Within weeks, 3 children were hit by stray bullets. LaDavion Garrett Jr., a 10-year-old at the time, was shot in the head while riding in the car with his parents on April 30th of 2021. Then on May 15th and May 17th, 9-year-old Trinity Audison Smith and 6-year-old Anaya Allen were hit by gunfire. Both girls died. Despite a $180,000 reward for information leading to arrests, only Trinity's case has been solved. Her shooter pleaded guilty to shooting in 2023 and was sentenced to 37 and a half years in prison. The investigation for the other 2 shootings are still ongoing. K.G. Wilson, Anaya's grandfather, still grapples with the toll of her unsolved killing.
21: It almost seems still to me like yesterday. So many things remind me. I can see a little girl with her parents, and like immediately I'll say, she's 6 years old, isn't she? And they'd be like, wow, how did you know? I said, my granddaughter was 6 years old. As soon as this month started, like I can feel something. Over the years, I've cared and had love and compassion for many, many innocent children that may have been shot or lost their lives. I can't believe that it's taken 5 years for somebody to find it in their heart to turn in the person that shot her.
4: The tragedy of the shootings didn't just change Wilson, it also changed his community.
21: And when I would come over and visit North Minneapolis, there was people who I've known for years, who always, when they saw me, wanted to hug me, shake my hand or whatever, they couldn't even look at me. And it was the most eeriest, weirdest feeling when people would see me. They would turn their head, they would put their head down because they couldn't deal with it. And it's like, I believe still to this day that whenever people see me, it reminds them of this tragedy. And not just, like you said, not just Anaya, but all 3, because it happened all 3 back to back around the same time. And all these 3 innocent children were shot in the head. And it's something about in a community like that, which is predominantly Black, know that this happened and it wasn't a different race or it wasn't a police shooting or nothing like that where they could say somebody else did it. And then another horrible thing that I'm going to put out there is the thought of somebody finding out that this was one of their family members. Now, you talk about in one of the poorest neighborhoods in North Minneapolis is where the shootings happened at. Did the shootings, the killings. And no call. Going on 5 years later.
4: Now, this conversation was one that was had from my colleague Nina Moyney earlier today on Minnesota Now. Drew Evans was also on the program, a superintendent of the Minnesota Bureau of Criminal Apprehension. He says the investigations into Anaya and Trinity's killings are still ongoing.
22: These cases do remain active. And, you know, first off, my heart just goes out to KG and Anaya's family and everybody that, you know, cared about her. Mm-hmm. And it really is tough to listen to that. And that's partly why these cases need to stay open. You know, 5 years later, we still can use information. We've made a lot of progress in Anaya's case, and yet we still need a little bit more information to help us get that across the finish line so that we can bring accountability and justice and provide the answers for KG and the entire family and the community. Because anytime a child